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1: You know, I share a lot of stories, what's happening to people's lives as we minister each day, and maybe some of you say, well, you know, why do you keep sharing those stories? Well, you know, we get excited about people getting converted, Christians whose lives get straightened out. In fact, if you go to the Bible, you have to understand that most of the New Testament's about people and much of the Old Testament as well. I want you to see that perspective of BBN because this is what thrills our heart, and this is what this ministry is all about, making a difference in the lives of people. You make financial investments at BBN. 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And, you know, your partnership is what makes things really happen here, because without you, of course, we couldn't do this. Being non-commercial and all Christian all the time radio, as we say, not supported by those who may try to pay for this because there's no premium to pay and no broadcaster pay for time. It's just part of the ministry we're involved in. But I can assure you for one thing, at BBN, we'll make the investment to make a difference in the lives of people. That's our commitment to you, because we're here to share the Word of God and good music that we know will impact the lives for Jesus Christ. So I want to thank all of you who your partnership with us, and you've given and shared with the ministry. You mean a lot to us, as we do to so many people, and whether it be a listener with a public office in a professional position, or whether it be some dear person way off unknown to you or to me, radio reaches to them, and the internet reaches to them, whether they be in China or in prison or in death row, response all over the world saying, thank you for Christian radio, thank you for the Bible, thank you for music. And I want to thank you for them, for sharing to make the ministry possible.

It's not an easy road. Do you know what I mean when I say that? It's not an easy road. Yes, I'm talking about life. Not that it's always full of difficulties and challenges, but there are challenges and difficulties, as you well know and I well know. The question is how you and I handle those difficulties. Do you and I go to the Lord, or do we not go to the Lord? Jesus says, "Come to me, all ye who are weary and are heavy laden, and I'll give you rest." That's a promise. It's a promise from God's word, a promise from Jesus. On that not-so-easy road of bumps and potholes and other things that may come up, Jesus says, "I will give you rest." He says, "Come, come to me, I will give you rest." So rest in that, my friend, on that not-so-easy road of life.

Dr. Stephen Davey will be here in just a few minutes with the weekend edition of Wisdom for the Heart. Some good Bible study on the way. It's right here on BBN, the Bible Broadcasting Network. Oh, my friend, have you anchored your soul in the haven of rest in Jesus? You know, Jesus is sufficient. He's all sufficient. Is he your haven of rest? I trust he is.

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1: The 4th century Roman Emperor Julian the Apostate once remarked that Jesus had successfully implanted in the Christian the belief that they were somehow related. Minucius Felix, a Roman attorney who lived in the 3rd century, wrote of the Christians, they love each other even without being all that acquainted. And you meet someone in an airport or in an office, and it doesn't matter where it is, and you find out they're followers of Jesus Christ, and there's immediate kinship.

0: Fashions change, medicine changes, technology changes, even the way we dress changes. But some things should never change. In 1 Peter chapter 1, Peter gives a command that stands untouched by culture or trends. Love one another. Not casually, not politely, but sincerely, fervently, from the heart. Welcome to Wisdom for the Heart with Stephen Davey. Today, Stephen explains that genuine Christian love is rooted in the gospel and empowered by the new birth. It's not sentimental, it's intentional. If you want to know what truly sets us apart from the world, keep listening.
1: Let's rejoin our study where we ended at verse 22. 1 Peter chapter 1, verse 22, Peter writes, "Since you have in obedience to the truth purified your souls for a sincere love of the brethren, fervently love one another from the heart. For you have been born again, not of seed, which is perishable, but imperishable, that is, through the living and lasting, enduring word of God." Now, those verses are actually one long sentence. But you might circle or highlight the primary verb in that sentence because everything sort of hinges, attaches to it. It's the verb there in verse 22, love one another, that phrase. Underscore that command. It's an imperative. Everything else ties to it. From the time this was written, 1900 years ago to this day, that truth hasn't changed. Now, before we get to the command to love, let me point out the foundation of love that Peter gives us here. In fact, without this foundation, you can't really begin to love. So let's find out what it is. The foundation is described back in verse 22 as obedience to the truth. And, if I can somewhat artificially separate the phrases, purification of the soul. Let's look at those for a minute. The phrase obedience to the truth might make it sound like this is something you've got to earn. You've got to work your way. You've got to obey enough to get saved. No, this is a reference to the gospel and to your salvation. In fact, in 2 Thessalonians chapter 1 and verse 3, Paul warns the unbeliever by saying they do not obey the gospel. That is, they don't submit to it. To the Ephesians, Paul identifies the word of truth with the gospel, Ephesians 1:13. Even, in fact, Peter later on in this letter refers to the unbelieving world in chapter 4 as a world that does not obey the gospel of God. Now, it might be helpful to understand the word obedience isn't what you might automatically think of. You got to obey in order to be saved. That's not what he's saying. Obedience to the truth or to the gospel, that word obedience is a compound noun made up of two words. One is to hear or hearing, and the other word is under. In other words, obeying the truth is another way of saying you have come under the sound of the gospel. You are hearing under the truth. You have come underneath it, which is the implication then of surrender to it. You believe it. You accept it. You follow its commands to repent and pursue Christ. So Peter is effectively saying that if you haven't come to love the gospel of Christ, if you haven't come under, if you haven't obeyed the commands of the gospel, you'll never be able to love anybody else. If you don't love Jesus Christ, you'll never be able to love anybody else the way it'll be loved. In fact, when you became a believer, you first then began to be able to love like Christ. Now, Peter also mentions here in verse 22 the foundational element of a purified soul, and that also is synonymous with spiritual conversion. The world can talk about their spiritual experiences, but according to the scriptures, their spirit is dead. It has not yet been brought to life. So when Peter pictures here in verse 22 that moment in the past when you had your soul purified, what he means is there was a past moment when your soul, by the Spirit, was purified in the past, and it has continuing results in the present. Now, choose daily to demonstrate the demeanor of someone who's been brought to life. See, he's writing to believers here. He's not telling unbelievers, here's how you want to live. They need to be saved. Don't turn over a new leaf, by the way. It's just a new leaf. It'll get old quickly. You need a new life, which comes by means of the Spirit of God, as you come under the truth of the gospel and you believe. Again, the question, how do you most effectively demonstrate the demeanor of someone who is spiritually alive? Through love. That which the world can never produce. Genuine love. It isn't going to be the soap you use. It ain't going to be the clothing you wear. It ain't going to be the stove you cooked on last night, you have in your kitchen. It is going to be your love for the brethren. Now, what Peter's going to do is give us the specifics of what this love looks like. Three words are going to surface in this passage that describes genuine love. And the first word is the word sincere. Look at verse 22. A little into the verse again. You've purified your souls, having had your souls purified. For here's what happens now, a sincere love for the brethren. Generic term for brothers and sisters. And Peter describes it as a sincere love. He uses an adjective, hypokritos, which gives us our transliterated word, hypocrite, or hypocrisy. He says, by adding an alpha or an A, it is no hypocrisy. He says, this is love without hypocrisy. But to understand that, go back in time. If Peter saw a dramatic play, the actors would have been holding in front of their faces a hypokriton, a mask. And the mask might be painted with a big smiley face on it or a big frown, still used to represent the dramatic Broadway scene to this day is an icon. It could be a frown or a smile, but the true feelings of the actor could be hidden behind the mask. Peter uses the word here to describe the love of the brethren, to be without any acting. There are no masks. Nobody's pretending to love someone else, but hiding their true feelings of resentment or grudges, or bitterness behind the mask. This might happen today. This is more than a handshake and a smile, but I hope you don't sit next to me. This is more than a smile and a, hey, how are you doing? But thinking inside, I hope they don't start telling me. I don't have time. No mask. Genuine, sincere love. Peter uses another descriptive word here. It's the word fervent. Notice, fervently love, a little later on, fervently love one another. Sincerely, now fervently. This doesn't get any easier, does it? In fact, the word he uses here for fervently is used only here in the entire New Testament. And it means, get this, fervently. I mean, that's a passionate word. Fervently. It has heat and emotion, doesn't it? Keep in mind, as you pursue holiness for the glory of God, which is the overarching context here in this passage, other people are going to intercept your life. Other people are going to be brought into your life, and God is going to sanctify you through them. There are relationships that are sanctifying relationships, marriage being the chief one. It sanctifies you. One author put it this way, instead of struggling with the thought, I wonder why God is allowing that person, either in the assembly or in my family or in my life, why is God allowing that other person to bother me, to irritate me, to hurt me? No, think this way. God is using that other person to sanctify me. to move me forward in the process of holy pursuit. Now, maybe you think after that, well, that's going to stretch me. That's going to stretch me to think this way. Peter would agree. In fact, the background of that word fervent or fervently is the world of athletics. Just picture in your mind something akin to what Peter probably saw as he watched those runners about to take off in some contest. You, perhaps if you watch a little football, or maybe you've watched some baseball recently and you've seen the athletes doing the same thing, what are they doing? They're off somewhere and they're stretching. They're pulling. They're bending. They're torturing. they're doing everything they can to push to the limit their muscles' capacity. That's the word here. Love to the stretching, to the capacity of your ability. So if loving somebody in your life has you saying, man, that's going to stretch me. I'm going to probably sprain something. I won't be able to move for a week. That's the idea. Love the brethren, even though it takes you to the limits of your capacity. He has another descriptive phrase. Genuine love is not only sincere and fervent, I'll use the word, it's intentional. Notice again, fervently love one another, notice, from the heart. Wow. Now that just completely exposes us. From the heart. This isn't external pressure. This isn't, here are three rules, okay, now you love. No, this is internal. This is an internal principle. A principle of spiritual life initiated by the indwelling Holy Spirit who grows within our hearts that continually come under the sound of the gospel and the truth of the word so that he produces this crop. And the first nuance in that crop, the fruit of the Spirit, is what? Love. Galatians 5:22. Love. From the heart. From the heart. Is he thinking of that beating, red, blood-pumping muscle? Of course not. You know, I get a little irritated with people saying, you know, you really shouldn't have children pray to ask Jesus into their heart. Because that's just a beating red muscle. Do you really think that's what we're talking about? In fact, in the New Testament, just do a search on the word heart. The word heart references the inner core of your being. Where else would you ask Jesus to come? The heart is who you are. The heart in the Western mind was the place where you think. It is the place where you decide. That's why you're to believe in your heart that God raised him from the dead in order to be saved. Believe in the very core of your being that he is alive. By the way, when we're told, when we're commanded to love from the heart, that's very significant because love then can be commanded. How do you command somebody to love somebody? You love from the heart, that place where you decide, I'm going to love him. I'm going to love her. They're part of my family. When I do a wedding, typically in that ceremony, one of the things I'll say to that couple is, you are here today, not because you have fallen in love. And I let everybody gasp. You are here today because you have chosen to love. The very inner core of who you are, the place where you make up your mind, in your heart. It is not a matter of feeling, it's a matter of willing. Agape, which is the word he uses, involves deep feelings and affection. But agape begins with a decision. Agape doesn't wait for merit to be built up in the life of the recipient. Okay, now they've done enough and now I'll love them. Agape doesn't wait for inspiration Aren't you glad? I mean, did you ever do anything and you think, well, now I've done something, God will love me? We unfortunately tend to think that way. You don't earn merit. And once you reach a point, okay, now God will love you. You don't live in such a way as a believer. Well, God really loves me today. When he saw me do that, he was up there, wow, now I love him. No. Agape is an act of the will, and the body follows through. Agape is a decision in the heart and the hands and the feet, and everything about you cooperates. It's hard to love the hard to love, but it is possible. You know how I know that? Jesus loves me. How about you? We often overlook, if I could just pull over for a moment on the side. We often think of Jesus' commandment to his disciples, which is then reiterated throughout the New Testament that Peter no doubt is picking up on. Jesus Christ is saying, I'm going to give you a new commandment. By the way, get that commandment that you love one another. I'm commanding you to make a decision to love one another and demonstrate it. You think, you know, okay, that's to the church. Frankly, that'd be easier. If Jesus were to come here today and say to all of us in this assembly, I want you to love 3,000 people, we'd go, that's easy. I can do that. A lot different if he tells you to love three people, a handful of people. That's exactly what he was doing. Because when he issued that new commandment, he's in the upper room. It's hours before his crucifixion. And he's sitting in a room with 11 disciples, and he's effectively saying, Peter, I know you are worlds apart from John. You have entirely different personalities. You don't even think alike. I command you to love each other. He's looking at Andrew, the guy that he's always first out of the bus, would never need a map. He'd be lost forever, like some of you guys and me too. You never ask for directions. And there's Thomas. He won't go anywhere unless he's, you know, got a map. And he's going to doubt every step of the way. He's never going to take that step of faith. And Andrew is going to get irritated and say, come on, let's go. And Thomas says, I don't know. You guys love each other. Or Simon the Zealot hated Rome, hated Romans. Would just as soon take his Sicarius dagger to the throat of one of them, and any Jew who would so collaborate with the Roman Empire, and they're sitting in the room, was one of the chief collaborators, Matthew the tax collector, who'd sold his reputation in order to get a job from Rome so he could turn around and tax and overtax his fellow Jewish nation. You guys love each other. Put it into action. I don't want you to talk about it. I'm not so interested in how well you can define it. I want you to act upon it. I love that little Peanuts cartoon I came across some time ago. And Schroeder's always got that little miniature grand piano that he plays. He'll pull out it, and he's always playing away. And Lucy has had a crush on him for about 50 years and never can get anywhere with that one. And he's playing away, and she comes over and sits down and listens, you know, just adoringly, and then finally interrupts him and says, Schroeder, do you know what love is? Schroeder stands to his feet and rather woodenly states, yes, love is a noun, a strong affection for, an attachment or devotion to a person or persons. And he sits back down and starts playing. Lucy's crushed, disappointed, but then says somewhat hopefully, you know, on paper, he's terrific. But Jesus doesn't tell us to love on paper, does he? He doesn't ask us, you know, getting us that walnut, you spit out the definition. What is it? We could probably do it. We could probably do a good job of it. He's not asking us to love by definition. He's asking us to demonstrate love by application. Put it into life. Now, what Peter does Next is reinforce the command of love by adding two more thoughts. Let's complete this chapter by looking at these, and I'll call these incentives to love. The first incentive to love like this is that the believer is in a new family. You're in a new family. Again, verse 23, for you have been born again, not of seed which is perishable, but imperishable, that is, the living and enduring word of God. You have been born again. Again, the tense of the verb, the perfect tense, emphasizes an event that took place, but it ought to have continual repercussions. If you are married, you were married. Now it ought to have continual repercussions. Same idea. You were born again. And the chief result, that repercussion, that activity in the mind of Peter is that you love one another. And why? Because you belong to the same family. You know, we incorrectly say of our nuclear family, we are related by blood. So are we. We are related by the blood of Christ. And as many as received him, to them he gave the right to become children of God. That's why Paul will tell the members of the assembly to treat older men as fathers, older women as mothers, younger men as brothers, and younger women as sisters in all purity. The 4th century Roman emperor Julian the Apostate once remarked that Jesus had successfully implanted in the Christian the belief that they were somehow related. Minucius Felix, a Roman attorney who lived in the 3rd century, wrote of the Christians, they love each other even without being all that acquainted with each other. There is that camaraderie. And you meet someone in an airport or in an office, and it doesn't matter where it is, and you find out they're believers and they're followers of Jesus Christ, and there's immediate kinship, which is the perfect word. You're a brother, a sister, a son, a daughter. We are children of God by faith in Jesus Christ. Galatians chapter 3, verse 26. You're in a new family. That's an incentive to love your brothers and sisters. You're not only in a new family, you're under a new authority. Look at verse 24. For all flesh is like grass, and all its glory like the flower of grass. Oh, but the grass withers. The flower falls off. But the word of the Lord endures forever. There's something else that's going to last forever. Not only the family you belong to, but the authority you're under. Now, he's quoting here from Isaiah 40, and let me very briefly say this isn't a coincidence. This isn't because he memorized this passage in his devotions and he really is looking for a place to stick it in. Now, this is highly meaningful at this particular context because Isaiah 40 was given to the Jewish people who are wandering in a culture that is growing more and more hostile toward them. That's a perfect analogy of Peter who's writing to the church and a hostile culture. It's growing more and more hostile because in that kind of culture, you could have perhaps the impression or the thought that the word of God was good for people back then, you know, when they were, you know, using a certain kind of soap and burning coal in stoves, but not now. I mean, this is a lot more sophisticated now. We got a lot more troubles now. No, he's telling these first century believers what those who followed God went through B.C. God hadn't forgotten them. God hadn't overlooked them. It looked now like the Empire of Rome was going to last forever. No, it's like grass. It's like a flower. It looks great. What pomp and circumstance. What beauty. What officiality, but it's going to wither away. But the word of the Lord is as fresh and relevant today as it was in the days of Peter. The word of the Lord will stand forever. So, because we have come under the sound of it and we have submitted to it, By faith in Christ, we have a new family and we're under a new authority. And then because of all of that, we dare to even attempt to love with sincerity, no masks, with fervency, stretched to the very limit and willingly from the heart.
0: I hope that this reminder of God's great love for you and your responsibility to love others has encouraged you today. 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So visit wisdomonline.org today. And then be sure and tune in back here next time on Wisdom for the Heart.

In his book, The Unity of the Bible, published in 1992, Daniel Fuller says, God delights far more in his mercy than in his wrath. So, in order to show the priority of his mercy, he must place it against the backdrop of his wrath. How could God's mercy appear fully as his great mercy unless it was extended to people who were under his wrath and therefore could only ask for mercy? It would be impossible for them to share with God the delight he has in his mercy unless they saw clearly the awfulness of the almighty wrath from which his mercy delivers them.

What do you say we turn the clock back to the year 373? That's a long time, isn't it? In Christian history, in 373, it was right around this time, the death and homegoing of Athanasius in Alexandria, Egypt. More than any other man, he had taken up the fight for Christ's divinity in his writings. 5 times he had been forced into exile. Slander dogged him, yet he remained faithful to his vision of an uncreated Christ. He was the first to list the books of the New Testament as we know them today. The death and homegoing of Athanasius of Alexandria, Egypt, in the year 373.

Well, I don't know about you, but I'm ready for Dr. Erwin Lutzer and Songs in the Night. He's waiting in the wings. It's coming your way at 9:30, 8:30 Central Time. Right now, though, it's time for me to take care of all my stuff. Got to put all that away and clean out my coffee cup. I think I've had enough coffee for today. I just want to sit back with you and listen to some good music, as well as some good devotional thoughts from Dr. Erwin Lutzer. That's what Songs in the Night is all about, and it'll be here in just a few minutes. Now the God of hope fill you, my friend, with all joy and peace in believing, that ye may abound in hope through the power of the Holy Ghost.

Well, hello and good evening, friend. You're listening to the Bible Broadcasting Network. Thank you for joining us. My name is Bennett Roberts, and I'll be joining you for a short time. We've got some great Christian music and biblical teaching headed your way now.

You may know the story of Charles Lindbergh, how he, at only the age of 25, he was the first to fly solo across the Atlantic Ocean nonstop. He flew from Long Island, New York, to Paris, over 3,600 miles, and he did it all alone. He had to stay awake for 33 hours to keep flying. And he also experienced extreme cold in the air and isolation above that Atlantic. Can you imagine 33 hours, all while controlling the flight of this aircraft, heading towards a destination that you cannot see with your eye? You only have a compass heading, and then you're flying over water for, well, 33 hours. Because of this, Lindbergh became an international celebrity. He received awards in New York City, even threw him a ticker tape parade. But this story almost did not occur, because Lindbergh's original heading brought him right to the coast of Northern Ireland, when originally his intended landing location was in Paris. So, he ended up way off course, but he sees the coast of Ireland and then learns that he can now fly over England and make his way to that intended spot. It's hard to fly when you have no way to check where you are, or really where you are currently heading, when all you can see is endless sky and clouds. Luckily, our Lord knows where we are each and every step of the way. He is leading the path. He knows the destination, and he knows how to get there.

If you're like me, friend, then you may tend to dwell on things internally. And when you dwell on things for a long time, it can tend to eat away at your mind, at your heart, at your very body. And maybe you've had a spiritual question on your mind for a long time, or maybe you just want to know where you are going after this life. Well, we'd love the chance to get to talk with you through BBN Chat. And there you can talk with a staff member or trained volunteer to learn how to be saved or any spiritual question that you have. We would love to get you some insight on that. Talk with a staff member Monday through Friday from 8:30 a.m. to 4:30 p.m. Eastern Time. Again, get your questions answered at BBN Chat.

There is that old saying that in order to spell joy, in order to make that out in our own lives, we need to do this. We need to put Jesus first, and then others, and then ourselves. That is the order in which we find joy. That is to say, we should be serving Jesus, we should be serving others as he did. As God did when he came to this earth and became obedient unto death, took upon him the form of a servant. And that is to say that it is not all sunshine and rainbows. The way can get hard. Do you think the way was challenging for Jesus, for God? As he was 100% a man, he felt hunger and pain and loss, heartache, sadness. Yes, he felt these things, but he also said, "If it be your will, Lord, then it will be done."

0: 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This is BBN.
1: How do you do? The man in the following story fought in Vietnam, the longest war in U.S. history. A war unlike any other, because of its effect on those who fought there. More than 100,000 Vietnam veterans have committed suicide since 1975, a statistic that is a third higher than the national average. And for too many years, the man in this story wanted to be one of them, but no more. This is Del Wantland's true story of how his heart and mind and life were unshackled. This is Unshackled, dramatic and true life stories that light the way, produced in Chicago by Pacific Garden Mission. Being homeless is more than having to sleep under a bridge or some other dangerous place, more than having to dig in a dumpster for food or beg from a stranger. Being homeless is spiritual bankruptcy, having failed so often that the world has turned away. At Pacific Garden Mission, no one is turned away. Since 1877, people without hope have come to the old lighthouse and found more than food, clothing, and a safe place to sleep. They have found hope for a new life. Pastors and counselors, some former street people themselves, share the good news that all things are possible with God. And the truth sets them free, like the man in this story. Now for broadcast around the earth, here's program number 2452 in the series Unshackled, the program that makes you face yourself and think.
2: Hey, look over here in this hut. They killed a couple of water buffalo and they're hanging in here.
3: Oh, man, it stinks.
4: Whoa.
3: Oh, that's a lot of meat for this little village.
2: It's a sure sign they're planning to feed a lot of VC. I'm telling you, something's coming down. I can feel it. There's too much activity here.
3: Yeah, we can all feel it.
2: Yeah, let's barbecue these buffalo. Torch the hut. As soon as it gets going, let's get out of here.
3: Yeah, we better join up with the rest of the company. We're getting too spread out.
2: Well, that old man lied saying, no VC here, no VC here. I think they're everywhere.
3: Look at that hut burn. I hope they like their meat charcoal.
2: Come on, let's go. Single file behind the point man, and watch for snipers. Oh, sniper in the trees! Get down! Down! Oh man, somebody help me! These guys are hit bad!
5: I'm Del Wantland, and I was one of the men hit by sniper fire that day in Vietnam. I didn't know it then, but I had already been wounded by a different enemy years before. My parents tried to prepare me for life's battles, but I rebelled against their teaching. By the time I was 15, I was drinking and smoking, mocking the God my father served as a preacher. We were living in California when I left home at age 17.
6: Del, how can we reach you?
5: I'll call you, Ma.
6: Where will you be staying?
5: With friends, down on the beach.
6: Your father will be disappointed.
5: He probably won't even notice I'm gone. He's so busy with the church.
6: He loves you, Del, and so does the Lord.
5: Religion is not for me, Mom. I'm sorry, it just isn't.
6: Be careful, son. The world is not what you think.
5: Proud and arrogant, I had no goals except to party and have a good time. The family devotions and prayer that I grew up with were forgotten. In a way, I was crying out for attention from my father, who always seemed too busy to notice, and so I thought, too busy to care. I didn't grasp that he was dying of cancer. I was working for a printer when Mother called me to come and see my father for the last time. I don't even think he knew I was there.
6: The doctor said he didn't have much time left.
5: Well, isn't there anything they can do?
6: Your father didn't want to be kept alive with chemotherapy. He's ready to meet the Lord.
5: Well, I have to get back to work. It's a long drive.
6: Well, can't you stay with me, Del?
5: There's nothing I can do, Mom. My father died while I was driving back to work. I went numb, unable to grieve, not even at the cemetery the day of the funeral. Mother asked me why I didn't cry, but I couldn't answer. I thought real men didn't cry. I threw myself even more wholeheartedly into the party life. A few years later, I met Dolly, and we were married when I was 22. We'd been married for only a year and a half when I was drafted.
4: Oh, Del, I thought being in college made you exempt from the draft.
5: You have to be registered full-time, and I dropped some classes so you could work on your degree, remember?
4: Oh, somehow I thought this wouldn't happen.
5: I know, but it did. What will you do while I'm gone?
4: We'll go back to live with Granny, I guess. How long will you be in?
5: I don't know, a year or two at least, unless I decide to make it a career.
4: Don't you dare. Just do what you have to do and get out, so we can get on with our life.
5: I'll end up in Vietnam, Dolly.
4: Oh, I hope not. Everybody on campus is against that war. I'm beginning to think we shouldn't even be there.
5: Well, maybe not, but if that's where the Army sends me, that's where I'll fight. After training at Fort Ord, Polk and Knox, I was sent to Vietnam and then plugged into a unit. I should have known I was in trouble. Ours was the 1st Cavalry, Custer's old unit.
7: Hey, didn't we just clear this area last week? Sure looks familiar.
5: Yeah, well, one jungle looks like another. Besides, as soon as we move out, Charlie moves back in.
7: Yeah, this war stinks. You know that, Del?
5: Uh-huh.
7: You take a hill, then you give it back, then you take it again. It's crazy.
5: Oh, man. Oh, look at that body lying there.
7: Whoa.
5: Oh, she was so young, just a teenager.
7: Listen, kids younger than her carry grenades and booby traps. More than likely, she was a VC fighting for her cause. You can't trust anybody over here.
5: Yeah, I know, but she looks so peaceful, though. Maybe she was just trying to get away from the fighting last night.
7: Or maybe she was a student protester, like the ones we have back home. The Kong shot her.
5: Well, my wife's been demonstrating against the war.
7: You're kidding.
5: She doesn't think we should be here.
7: I don't either, man. I just want to get back alive. I've got 60 days to go.

0: Del, I heard you were coming out of it.
1: What happened, man?
0: Sniper got you.
1: How long have I been out?
0: 5.5 weeks, man.
1: 5.5? I can't move. Where am I?
0: You're still in the field hospital, Del. You almost died. You're real lucky, man. The two guys in front of you were killed.
1: I can't remember.
0: Well, sniper in the trees above us, and crossfire from the bushes along the trail. It was a big operation, all right. The place was crawling with Kong.
1: What is this thing? I can't move, John.
0: Oh, the weird-looking contraption you're in? It's called a striker frame. I asked the nurse. She said they flip you over every 2 hours. Just like a pancake, man.
1: Why can't I move?
0: The bullet went through your spinal cord, Del.
2: I was paralyzed. A quadriplegic in Mortal Kombat, fighting to survive. Painkillers left me barely able to think as the hours and days ran together. I was flown to an army hospital in Japan, then 2.5 months after I was wounded, they shipped me back to San Francisco. My wife came to see me in the hospital there.
3: Del? Oh, you've lost so much weight.
1: Yeah, I can't eat like I once did.
3: Oh, I had no idea.
1: It's been bad. They must have done a tracheotomy. I have a hole in my throat.
3: Oh, is there much pain?
1: Unbelievable.
3: Oh, I'm so sorry this happened. I wish there was something I could do.
1: I was glad to see you, Dolly.
3: Well, I'd better not tire you. Will you be transferred to a hospital closer to home?
1: Mm-hmm. Long Beach, they said.
2: I was still strapped in the striker bed, and I could tell she was shaken by my condition. My 6-foot frame had shrunk to 100 pounds. Still, she came to visit often when I was transferred to the Long Beach Veterans Hospital, where I began rehabilitation. Mother came to see me a lot, too, and one of my buddies from Vietnam dropped by one day.
0: You look good, Del, considering the alternative.
1: Yeah, I guess I'm glad to be alive. A lot of guys aren't.
0: How's the pain, buddy? Under control?
1: Well, the bullet's still in my shoulder. If I move the wrong way, hurts pretty bad.
0: Well, are you getting physical therapy?
1: Yeah, it's hard, man. Stretching and exercising, but I have to do it if I ever want a normal life. As soon as I can, I want to go back to college.
0: How's your wife taking this?
1: Okay, yeah, she comes to see me as much as she can. You know, she's still in college.
0: You're lucky. Right after I got back, I tried to pick up some girl in a bar.
1: Huh?
0: She asked me why I walked with a limp, and I told her I had a spinal injury from shrapnel in Vietnam. You know what she said?
1: Huh?
0: You got what you deserved.
1: Man, are you serious?
0: Yeah, that's what she said. And then she turned and walked away.
1: We went over there to fight for people like that.
0: They have no idea what we went through.
2: All the guys in the ward were devastated by his story, knowing that people rejected our sacrifice for them. I almost gave up too, but I resumed therapy because I wanted to have as normal a life as possible. I didn't know that the worst was yet to come.
4: In a moment, we'll hear more about that.
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2: I spent 9 months in the VA hospital at Long Beach strengthening my

0: upper body and learning basic but difficult things like picking a dime up off the floor. When I was discharged, I learned to drive a van with my hands, and my wife and I got an apartment. We both took classes in college. I could sense her frustration, though, as she pushed my wheelchair across campus, frustration that our life would never be the same. I didn't realize how unhappy she was until friends came by one night trying to encourage her. After they left, I confronted her. You've been talking about our problems, haven't you?
1: That's only natural, isn't it?
0: I just didn't realize you were so unhappy, Dolly.
1: This isn't what either one of us planned for our lives.
0: Yeah, I know. Would you fix me another drink?
1: You're drinking too much, Del.
0: It's the only pleasure I have, Dolly. At least drinking is still normal.
1: It doesn't help.
0: Well, it helps me deal with the frustration. Do you think I like being stuck in a wheelchair the rest of my life?
1: Well, what about me? I don't have a normal life either. We can't even have children, Del.
0: Listen, maybe if we buy a house, we can have fun fixing it up. Oh, the way we used to dream of doing.
1: Oh, yeah. Okay. I better clean up the kitchen and get you ready for bed.
0: We bought a house and tried to make our marriage work, but I sank into deeper despondency and tried to stay afloat with alcohol. We were both hurting inside. My wife wanted a strong, protective husband and couldn't adjust to my dependency. She finally filed for divorce. When it was over, the court gave me the house, so at least I'd have a place to live, and she took all the furniture. All I had left was the bed. Hello?
2: Del, how are you doing?
0: About what you'd expect.
2: Do you have help?
0: Yeah, don't worry about me. My sister's gonna come live with me. It'll be great to have children in the house.
2: That's good.
0: It's so empty here without you, Dolly. The house is as empty as my life.
2: I want you to know I still love you, Del. I just can't live with you.
0: Divorce was harder to bear than my physical wound. I gave up on college and spent my time drinking and doing drugs, which made me even more depressed. I didn't want to go on living, but lacked the courage to take my own life. What if I failed and ended up in worse condition? Besides, it would break my mother's heart to find me with a bullet in my head. My sister and her sons lived with me, and we had a good relationship. But the fellow who took care of me was a doper like me.
3: Oh, this is good stuff, Del. Almost as good as what we're growing.
0: Ours isn't ready to harvest yet, though.
3: Let's keep most of this for ourselves, eh? Don't sell it, buddy. You can make another run to Mexico next week.
0: I got nothing else to do.
3: You sure got chutzpah selling dope just a block away from the police station.
0: Makes life exciting. And that's something I miss.
3: Yeah.
0: There's no high like going into a firefight. Man! The adrenaline pumps like crazy.
3: You mean you miss Vietnam?
0: No, I miss the excitement. You know, the thrill of fighting for your life.
3: Hey, buddy, you want excitement?
0: Uh-huh.
3: Let's drop some acid today.
0: Trapped by my condition and the drugs and alcohol that dominated my life, I lived in a near constant drug haze. One day in 1972, my helper and I were tripping on LSD when he suddenly seemed to turn into an immense evil being. I felt as if Satan were right there with me, and behind him was a burning pit. Worse yet, he was grabbing friends of mine and pulling them into this pit. They struggled but couldn't break free. I saw that I would soon be next. For a week, I lived in a state of paranoia, teetering on the brink of insanity, afraid of everything and everybody.
4: Hello?
0: Ma? It's, me, Del.
4: Del, is something wrong?
0: No. Yes, I'm on my way to see you. I just wanted you to know.
4: That's fine, son. I'll be looking for you.
0: I'm having problems, so, it may take me longer than usual, but I'll be there. Don't tell anyone I'm coming.
5: I'm glad you made it, Del. You sounded very distressed on the phone.
0: I am, Mom. I've got to talk to you. I'm scared. really scared.
5: What about?
0: I'm hooked on drugs, Mom. Oh. At first they helped me escape my awful existence, but now I can't escape them.
5: I thought you were on drugs, Del. I've been praying for you.
0: I've even been selling them. I'm a dealer, Mom. If the police caught me, I'd end up in prison, but I can't seem to quit. I'm so afraid of what the future holds. I try to talk to my friends, but they don't want to hear it. I've done some terrible things, Mom.
5: Del, listen to me. God loves you no matter what you've done.
0: Yeah, I've had the feeling that Jesus was the only answer.
5: He is. That's why he willingly suffered a cruel death on the cross, to take the punishment for all your sins. And not just for you, son, for everyone else who believes in him.
0: Oh, I'm so sorry I didn't listen to all this years ago.
5: It's not too late, Del. God is waiting with open arms. Do you remember John 3:16?
0: For God so loved the world that he gave his only begotten son, that whosoever believeth in him should not perish, but have everlasting life.
5: Do you believe that, Del?
0: Yes.
5: Then pray with me now.
0: The whole concept of surrender is hard for a military man, but I knew that's what I had to do. Surrender my life to Christ. I prayed, asking God's forgiveness for my sins, asking Jesus to come into my life and help me start over. I was born again with the same person who brought me into this world, my mother. I felt as if a huge burden had been lifted from me. Right away, I began reading the Bible all day long.
5: Your appetite is sure a lot better, Del.
0: Oh, everything is better, Mom. I was numb for years and didn't even know it. Since the Lord helped me quit smoking and doing drugs, I can really see a difference in everything.
5: Getting rid of that fellow who lived with you made a difference, too.
0: Yeah, my cousin Paul threw him right out. As a minister, he has both physical and spiritual strength.
5: Are you still reading through the Bible every month?
0: Oh, yes. A pastor named Bill showed me how. Oh, and there's an 84-year-old retired minister named Harry who's taught me a lot about following Christ. I'm going to go to Bible college.
5: Your father would be so thrilled to hear that.
0: I guess I was a disappointment to him.
5: No, he loved you, son. It's hard for parents to see their children make mistakes and suffer.
0: Yeah, I can see that now. Oh, Satan sure had me fooled all those years.
5: He wanted to destroy you. That's why Jesus warned us when he said, "The thief cometh not but for to steal and to kill and to destroy. I am come that they might have life and that they might have it more abundantly."
0: John chapter 10, verse 10.
5: You really are learning the Bible.
0: I'd like to tell everybody about Jesus. I took Dolly to dinner and shared the gospel, but she didn't understand.
5: The world is under strong delusion, Del.
0: Yeah, you know my favorite scripture? Ephesians chapter 6. Finally, my brethren, be strong in the Lord and in the power of his might. Put on the whole armor of God, that ye may be able to stand against the wiles of the devil. For we wrestle not against flesh and blood, but against principalities, against powers, against the rulers of the darkness of this world, against spiritual wickedness in high places. Wherefore take unto you the whole armor of God, that ye may be able to withstand in the evil day, and having done all, to stand. Stand therefore, having your loins girt about with truth, and having on the breastplate of righteousness, and your feet shod with the preparation of the gospel of peace. Above all, taking the shield of faith, wherewith ye shall be able to quench all the fiery darts of the wicked. And take the helmet of salvation, and the sword of the Spirit, which is the word of God, praying always with all prayer and supplication in the Spirit, and watching thereunto with all perseverance and supplication for all saints.
5: I might have known you'd like those verses.
0: Well, I may not be able to stand physically, Mom, but I can stand spiritually. With God's help, I graduated from Bible college in 1977, and not long after that, I married Sue, a young woman from my church. We moved to Central California to raise llamas and walnuts, and God gave us two wonderful children, a son and a daughter. Then I heard about a ministry to Vietnam veterans.
6: Are you going to get involved in this ministry, Del?
0: Well, at first I didn't want to have anything to do with it because I know how whacked out Vietnam vets are.
6: Well, that's a sure sign they need Jesus.
0: Exactly. Here, listen to this. According to the Veterans Administration, 90% of Vietnam veterans have been divorced, and more than 50% of drug or alcohol addictions.
6: Oh, that's a lot.
0: Yeah, 500,000 have been arrested and jailed, and more than 100,000 have committed suicide since 1975.
6: Oh, Del, what happened to them?
0: Well, this ministry gives a whole list of reasons. We were forced to kill women and children. We had no support back home, and when we came back, we were not welcomed. We were reviled.
6: I remember the protests and how the country was torn apart.
0: Uh-huh. In other wars, men fought as a unit and returned home as a unit. In Vietnam, we went over alone and came home alone. After World War II, guys spent 2 weeks on a ship with their buddies, decompressing from combat. Vietnam vets were home in 24 hours with no one to talk to, no one who knew or cared what they'd been through.
6: That about describes you, doesn't it?
0: Mm-hmm. And there's more. They have emotional problems, sleep disturbances, suicidal thoughts, anger, and a need for dangerous activities. Sue, Jesus is the answer for every single symptom.
6: That's true. He said, "Come unto me, all ye that labor and are heavy laden, and I will give you rest."
0: I'm going to get involved in this ministry because they know Christ is the answer. I'm going to be a point man for Jesus.
6: Point man? Mm-hmm. What's a point man?
0: Well, he's the eyes and ears of the unit. You know, he watches for sudden movement, trip wires, and booby traps. A good point man can be the difference between life and death. Here, listen to this poem, Sue. For you, it was the 6 o'clock news. For me, it was reality. You called for pizza. I called for a medic. You watched children play. I watched children die. You learned of life. I learned of death. You served dinner. I served my country. Your prayers were for success. Mine were for survival. You have forgotten. I can't. In 1988, I started an outpost for the ministry in Central California. We moved to Michigan in 1992 when I became president of our ministry under the leadership of the Lord Jesus Christ. Each of us is a spiritual point man for others, sharing Christ's love one-on-one. I keep strong spiritually by reading God's word, and I keep strong physically by mountain climbing and competing in wheelchair races.
7: Hey! Hey, Wadlin! How'd you win that one?
8: Oh. Practice, man. You have to practice.
7: You've come a long way since you left that VA hospital.
8: I know. And Jesus was with me every step of the way. Oh, he gave me a wonderful wife, excellent health, and he brought me back from a drug-induced insanity. He also gave me a life's work of helping other guys like me with wounded hearts.
7: Oh, that's great, Del. You're a lucky man.
8: I'm a redeemed man, and he'll do the same for you.
9: We hope Del Wantland's story has been encouraging to you. And friend, no matter what you've done, God can turn your life around through the power of Jesus Christ living in you. For the Son of Man has come to seek and to save that which was lost, according to Luke chapter 19, verse 10. If you want the same life-changing and eternal relationship that others have found, just write to us, and we will send you some literature to help you find the peace of God that passeth all understanding.
10: 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And our address? 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So until next time, unless our Lord returns before then, the doors to Pacific Garden Mission are open night and day. 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
13: With SRN News, I'm Jason Walker. Iran sending its response to the latest U.S. ceasefire proposal via Pakistani mediators, but President Trump quickly rejected it as totally unacceptable. Tehran rejected the proposal from the U.S. as amounting to surrender, insisting instead on a war reparations by the U.S., full Iranian sovereignty over the Strait of Hormuz, and an end to all sanctions. Russia is accusing Ukraine of violating the U.S. brokered three-day truce.
14: Moscow accusing Kyiv of breaking a U.S. brokered ceasefire Sunday. Russian President Vladimir Putin speaking after his country held a military parade in Moscow, marking the defeat of Nazi Germany in World War II. Russia's Ministry of Defense accuses Ukraine of committing more than 1,000 ceasefire violations. President Trump announced Friday that Russia and Ukraine had bowed to his request for a ceasefire running Saturday through Monday to mark Victory Day. Meanwhile, Ukrainian officials said Russian strikes killed at least one and injured more in the past 24 hours, but stopped short of accusing Moscow of breaking the truce. I'm Julie Walker.
13: Democrats search for a plan to counter the Supreme Court's ruling on the Voting Rights Act.
15: Following the Supreme Court's narrowing of Section 2 of the Voting Rights Act in Louisiana versus Cali, Democrats are scrambling to assess mid-decade redistricting strategies as GOP states prepare to redraw maps that could cement Republican control in the South. While some blue and purple states show openness to what many see as gerrymandering, constitutional and legislative obstacles make widespread Democratic gains unlikely. Ken Lorman reporting.
13: And this is SRN News.
16: Our good news memory verses for this week are found in Proverbs 1, verses 8 and 9. My son, hear the instruction of thy father, and forsake not the law of thy mother. For they shall be an ornament of grace unto thy head, and chains about thy neck. Proverbs 1:8-9. This has been the good news. Be sure to share it today.

raw metals can be used in great and diverse ways when they are refined and when they are purified. And have you ever seen a video of a blacksmith drawing out a bar of steel, some other metal, to be shaped and fashioned into something? Maybe it is a weapon, maybe it is a shield, a piece of armor, a plate, or a helmet. And that needs to be done because if there is some impurity, if there is some other material in that metal, when it is struck and when it is beat on, it might even break apart, it might shatter. But when all of that material is uniform, when it is drawn out and refined under the heat of the furnace, it can be so much stronger than it was before.

Friend, you may be trying to deepen your understanding of God's word, of his promises. It is, after all, mandated in Scripture that we should be constantly in his word. We should be praying. We should be reading our Bible, growing in the fruit of the Spirit. Well, a great resource that you can use is BBN's Bible Institute, a completely free Bible education from teachers selected by BBN. Over 40 great teachers that have programs on the Bible Broadcasting Network. And the best part is, it is at your own pace. You get to decide how much you further yourself, or if you just like to do a page at a time, so to speak. And with courses of varying difficulties, it is a great resource for somebody who is just now getting into God's Word, or somebody who has studied for many years. So again, the BBN Bible Institute, a completely free Bible resource for you.

As the children of Israel were free, they walked out of Egypt after everything had just ensued, the 9 plagues, and the angel of the Lord that swept throughout the land. They had witnessed this, and Pharaoh said, "You may go." And slowly they packed up their things, they headed out toward the Red Sea, and all of a sudden Pharaoh and his servants realize, "What have we done?" They're thinking, why did we do that? And then they change their mind almost immediately. They go chase after them, follow them to this place. And the Israelites, they're scared. They say, "Would it not have been better just to die in Egypt, where they were certainly not treated well at all?" But the moment things go wrong, they almost point their finger at Moses, at the Lord, and say, "Why? Why have you done this? We don't understand." But God had a plan. And Moses said, "Fear ye not. Stand still and see the salvation of the Lord, which he will show to you today. For the Egyptians whom ye have seen today, ye shall see them again no more forever. The Lord shall fight for you, and ye shall hold your..." For the Egyptians whom ye have seen today, ye shall see them again.

Welcome, friend, to today's reading of Streams in the Desert by L.B. Kalman. Today's reading begins in Psalm 27, verse 13. I had fainted unless. Faint not. How great is the temptation at this point. How the soul sinks, the heart grows sick, and the faith staggers under the keen trials and testings which come into our lives in times of special bereavement and suffering. I cannot bear up any longer. I am fainting under this providence. What shall I do? God tells me not to faint. But what can one do when he is fainting? What do you do when you are about to faint physically? You cannot do anything. You cease from your own doings. In your faintness, you fall upon the shoulder of some strong loved one. You lean hard. You rest. You lie still and trust. It is so when we are tempted to faint under affliction. God's message to us is not be strong and of good courage, for he knows our strength and courage have fled away. But it is that sweet word, be still and know that I am God. Hudson Taylor was so feeble in the closing months of his life that he wrote a dear friend, I am so weak, I cannot write, I cannot read my Bible, I cannot even pray. I can only lie still in God's arms like a little child and trust. This wondrous man of God, with all his spiritual power, came to a place of physical suffering and weakness where he could only lie still and trust. And that is all God asks of you, his dear child. When you grow faint in the fires of affliction, do not try to be strong. Just be still and know that he is God and will sustain you and bring you through. God keeps his choicest cordials for our deepest faintings. Stay firm and let thine heart take courage. Stay firm. He has not failed thee in all the past. And he will go and leave thee to sink at last? Nay, he said he will hide thee beneath his wing, and sweetly there in safety thou mayest sing. And that's all for today's reading of Streams in the Desert. If you'd like to hear more, tune in about this time tomorrow.

Continuing our thoughts on the children of Israel, they immediately face this problem at the Red Sea, and they turn. But Moses shows them that they will still be able to rely on God. He is still faithful, and he will keep their promise to them. And he stretches out his rod over the sea, and the waters begin to part, and the great winds are able to divide that water, and they will walk across on dry ground. All the while, they are being protected by the pillar of fire that is between them and the whole Egyptian army. Now, I don't know about you, but if I'm in that Egyptian army, and I see this wall of fire develop between us and the people we're trying to get, and then all of a sudden, behind that, the waters are just divided of this gigantic sea. It is no river, it is no shallow pond or lake, no. It is the Red Sea. What a sight it must have been, but they are blinded by anger. And as soon as God lifts the wall in front of them, they chase, and they chase to kill. But God was faithful, he delivered them, and the waters swallowed up that Egyptian army and Pharaoh.

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I am weak, but thou art mighty. Hold me with thy powerful hand. Bread of heaven, bread of heaven, feed me till I want no more. Word of God, fill my mind, my heart, my soul, until I no longer can take it in.

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1: At SRN News, I'm Jason Walker. President Trump is rejecting Iran's response to an American proposal to end the war. He calls it totally unacceptable. The president of Iran president says that Iran has been playing games with the United States and the rest of the world for the last 47 years. Meanwhile, Arkansas GOP Senator Tom Cotton, amazed by the claim from Trump critics that Iran military is winning the war.
2: All their friends have been killed. They're afraid of being killed. They're afraid to turn on their phones because they think a bomb is going to drop on them the minute they do. Their Navy is sunk to the bottom of the sea. They have no air defenses left. And we've vastly degraded their missile and drones, as well as their manufacturing capabilities to replace those things. It doesn't exactly look like a victory to me.
1: United Nations body changes its projects on so-called climate change. Here's correspondent Ken Lorman.
3: The UN's Intergovernmental Panel on Climate Change has removed its most extreme and implausible climate scenarios from its new framework, acknowledging that prior projections described what some see as impossible futures. This change has implications for climate policy, including reduced urgency for steep emission cuts by 2030, though media coverage of the shift remains limited.
1: Policy initiatives such as the science-based targets are adjusting rules to reflect reduced urgency on drastic emission cuts. Health officials evacuating passengers now from that cruise ship in the Canary Islands after the deadly hantavirus outbreak. CDC personnel have escorted 17 American passengers off of the ship and onto a charter flight back to the United States. This is SRN News.
4: 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My son, hear the instruction of thy father, and forsake not the law of thy mother. For they shall be an ornament of grace unto thy head, and chains about thy neck. Proverbs 1, 8, and 9. This has been the good news. Be sure to share it today.
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6: In the early 1900s, successful steel businessman Charles Schwab decided to build perhaps the most lavish mansion in New York City. Completed in 1906, his Riverside Drive estate took inspiration from French chateaus and spanned an entire city block with lush gardens, grand halls, and opulent interiors. It stood in stark contrast to the rising apartment buildings that would soon define Manhattan. Despite its grandeur, the estate struggled to find a buyer after Schwab's death. The mansion was too large, too costly, and out of step with real estate trends. Riverside Drive Estate was demolished in 1948. Both the mansion and the man faded away. It's easy for us to point to earthly realities, like wealth, ambition, and mansions as destined to fade away. The words of Isaiah 40 remind us, all people are like grass, and all their faithfulness is like the flowers of the field. Isaiah wrote to people enduring God's discipline for their faithlessness. After he had corrected them, God would comfort them. What the prophet says about people, grass, and flowers is true. But the truth of God himself? It will outlast man and mansions, and wealth and ambition and accolades. Yes, the word of our God endures forever. It's good to keep in mind how fragile we are. And it's wise to remember, God's word is everlasting. Today's encouragement was provided by Our Daily Bread Ministries.

I am looking forward to that day where I enter into a place of no pain, of no sorrow, of no heartache, no tears, no sadness, where I will be in the presence of my Lord and Savior. And for all eternity, I will get to sing my praises to Him. I will worship the one who I have known for so long, but have never seen. Only through faith have I known Him, and at last they will become sight.

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1: Every person, with God's help and our encouragement, must decide to change. You know, it doesn't happen accidentally. Sometimes it's tough, and we're looking for real answers and solutions that God says, you know, these things are not necessarily going to be what you want them to be. But often the storm brings out the eagles, and the little birds take cover. Sometimes God puts us in the storms of life to make us like the eagle, to bear up under these things, that we might mature. And the great host of witnesses that stand about us, as Hebrews talks about, watching us run the race set before us, as Jesus Christ did, and endured the cross, despised the shame, and forever sat down at the right hand.

is just as current today as the day it was written, and it's really more up to date than the morning newspaper. In fact, it tells you what's going to come in the future. So that's why we share the Book of Books, and God is way ahead of the current contemporary world. And when we're on with Him, in touch with Him, and following His Word day by day, believe me, folks, we're really the only ones that are really in touch with what's coming and what's happening day by day. And His grace and His Word and His love and His patience and His mercy and His peace are all yours if you simply claim them and take them to be yours to walk with.

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2: Suppose you plan a big dinner party. You hire a caterer, bring in a decorator, plan on good entertainment, and really invest some money. This is going to be the hottest thing that has happened in years, you smugly tell yourself. Then the phone begins to ring. People whine and dance around the invitation, hesitant to come right out and say, "Well, we're not coming." But you quickly translate their, "Well, we're not sure, and we've got to go out of town, and grandmother is having a birthday," excuses into reality, and you ask yourself, what is going on here? Jesus told about such an event. Luke tells about it, saying, "A certain man was preparing a great banquet and invited many guests. At the time of the banquet, he sent his servants to tell those who had been invited, 'Come, for everything is now ready.' But they all alike began to make excuses. The first said, 'I have just bought a field and I must go see it. Please excuse me.' Another said, 'I have just bought 5 yoke of oxen and I'm on my way to try them out. Please excuse me.' Still another said, 'I just got married, so I can't come.' 3 more sorry excuses would be hard to fabricate. Nobody buys real estate without viewing it. Who knows? The lot may be underwater or completely inaccessible. Would anybody be dense enough to buy a team of oxen without seeing them? And the one who protested, 'I've just gotten married,' was perhaps the only one coming close to having a valid reason, even though that's shaky. So what was the point of the story that Jesus told? The individuals who heard it clearly understood. He said that he had come to his own and is the long-awaited Messiah, but his own rejected him. Jesus' mission was greater than just coming to Israel, which is why in his story, he told how the man who prepared for a great party sent his servants out into the street and invited the poor, the crippled, the blind, and the lame to come to his party. Someday in the near future, God is going to throw a party greater than anything ever seen on earth. The Bible calls it the marriage supper of the Lamb. You are invited too. At this great party, all of God's children of all ages will celebrate. Talk about an awesome international event. It will be unrivaled in all history. The venue is his Father's house. The book of Revelation says, 'Blessed are those who are invited to the wedding supper of the Lamb.' During the 3 years of his ministry, Jesus reached out to all people everywhere. He invited them to follow him, to receive life, light, and hope from him. John records Jesus' great invitation, saying, 'Jesus cried out, "When a man believes in me, he does not believe in me only, but in the one who sent me. When he looks at me, he sees the one who sent me. I have come into the world as a light, so that no one who believes in me should stay in darkness.'" A closing thought. There are some parties which are a complete waste of your time. Dull, boring. You yawn and look at your watch, wondering how long you have to stay until you can duck out the door and head for home. But the marriage supper of the Lamb is going to be the mother of all celebrations. You can read about it in Revelation chapter 19 of your Bible. But the only way you will ever get there is to accept Jesus' invitation to life. That's the only way your name gets on the guest list. Think about it.
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1: Learn about the Earth's wandering compass next on today's Creation Moment. And now, here's our Creation Moment host, Ian Taylor.
2: The Earth's magnetic field makes compasses work so that the Boy Scouts don't get lost in the woods and ships arrive at the correct port. The North Pole actually moves over time. This means that navigators periodically need updated information on the position of the North Pole for their charts. Many people have the idea that the Earth's magnetic field moves, but very slowly. However, the Earth's magnetic field offers some of the clearest evidences that the Earth is young. Geophysicists recently reported that the North Magnetic Pole has moved 800 kilometres northwest of where it was in 1904. That's a much faster rate of movement than many people imagined. However, its speed and direction of movement are about what was expected by the geophysicists. They also report that the magnetic pole has moved as much as 80 kilometres in one day. Measurements taken over the last 150 years show that the Earth's magnetic field is decaying. When Christ walked the hills of Palestine, the magnetic field was twice as powerful as it is today. The Earth is much more dynamic and changeable than most people, including many scientists, think. These rapid changes in the position of the magnetic pole and the rapid decay of the magnetic field offer evidence that the Earth is much younger than many people think. One expert has shown that the decaying magnetic field means that the Earth could not be much more older than the Bible's genealogies indicate.
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We rely on the words of man maybe a whole lot more than we should. These things like insurance policies and warranties and terms and conditions. So many of these things that if anything goes wrong, that these papers, that all of these doctrines do not cover, then the burden is on us to solve our own problems. It is frustrating when man's word is not kept, when it is broken. But aren't we able to say that it is enough that Jesus died, and that he died for me? Is that enough to be able to trust him with his word, which he says is always true and has yet to be proven otherwise? And this has been the case for thousands of years. Yes, it is enough that Jesus died for me.

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1: Let us run with endurance the race that is set before us, looking to Jesus, the founder and perfecter of our faith. We can be sure that our faith will always lead to ultimate victory, even if we never see the rewards of that faith while still in this life. That was true for many of the heroes of faith in the Bible. One such hero was Abraham. Stay with us. From the Moody Church in Chicago, this is Running to Win with Dr. Irwin Lutzer, whose clear teaching helps us make it across the finish line. Today, Pastor Lutzer wraps up a brief series on faith that survives the fire. Now, we turn again to Hebrews chapter 11 for more about a faith that endures and how that kind of faith pleases God.
2: If you know Jesus Christ as your Savior, you know that you know, because you have personal relationship with Him, because you've received the gift of eternal life. And let me remind you that that gift is not dependent on what you can do. It is dependent on what God has done. And you believe what God has done. You believe what God has done in Jesus Christ for you. I urge you to accept Him as your Savior, as your Redeemer, to rescue us from the consequences, the eternal consequences of our sin. So this is now limited to those who believe. If you're a believer, faith will always lead to ultimate victory. Let me give you a good example in this 11th chapter, and that is, of course, the story of Abraham. We won't read it here because you can read it on your own, but Abraham died in faith. Now, the text says here in verse 39, by the way, "And all these, though commended through their faith, did not receive what was promised, since God had provided something better for us, that apart from us they should not be made perfect." What the author is saying is that in the Old Testament, they died in faith, believing that their salvation would at some point be completed. You see, they had only the blood of bulls and of goats, and we have the blood of Jesus Christ. They had a high priest who died. We now have a high priest who ever liveth to make intercession for us. They were ones who needed a priesthood to get to God. For us, the veil has been rent in two, and now we go directly into the Holy of Holies through Jesus Christ, our Lord. And they didn't have those privileges, but they looked forward to the time when people like us would have those privileges, and they were saved on the basis of what Jesus Christ would eventually come to do. And so that's how the Old Testament saints were saved, but they looked forward. And what he's saying is they couldn't be complete either until Jesus came along. God spoke to them through prophets, but in these last days, God has spoken to us through the Lord Jesus Christ and has spoken with clarity, and He has not stuttered. Now, the point is simply this, though. Abraham's a good example of somebody who dies in faith. God said to him one day, "Abraham, do you see the boundaries of the land? They go from here to there and there. All this land I've given you. Yet Sarah, his wife, dies. What does Abraham have to do? Of all things, he has to purchase a burial plot for her and pay for it in the very land that God gave him. That's why some of us are convinced that there are still prophecies that God made to Abraham that haven't been fulfilled, and they will be fulfilled someday. But he dies in faith, not having seen everything that was promised. You know, we have faith healers today who tell us that Jesus died for us, body, soul, and spirit, and as a result, we can be healed at any time. Now, they're right in this regard. Of course Jesus died for us, body, soul, and spirit. But we don't get the benefits of what Jesus did for us in this life. We get the benefits in the life to come. That's when we inherit finally all things. That's why faith healers themselves eventually get sick, and then, wonder of wonders, they die. Now, fact is, cancer can destroy your body. But the Apostle Paul says that we have a new body, eternal in the heavens. Your new body has already been ordered, and it looks so much better than the one that you brought to this sanctuary today. It really does. It's going to look the same, but wow, the way we're going to look. We have a new body. You know, some of us may experience extreme poverty. I just saw a picture the other day on top of a magazine, a cover of a magazine. Nearly a billion people live in poverty and squalor. Now, we should do all that we can to help them. I understand that. This is not a pie-in-the-sky message. But on the other hand, for those who believe in Jesus Christ, they must have confidence that there is a mansion that Jesus is preparing for them on the other side, because we know that we die in faith without having received all the promises. That's the way believers die. Those of you who have experienced perhaps the rejection of your family, Paul speaks about the family that is in heaven and on earth. And someday you're going to be part of a multitude that no man can number. What a day that is going to be when we inherit all things. Some of you have experienced injustice. Injustice oftentimes rules in this world, but in the world to come, we find that justice triumphs because God is God, and He brings into focus all of the issues of life because eternity is coming. The bottom line is this: we believe in another world, and that's why we go on believing no matter what. No matter what, we trust Almighty God. Is it ever wrong to doubt? You students, you know, you may say to yourself, I have doubts. It's not all bad, as long as your doubts are honest doubts. Here's a model for you. John the Baptist is put in prison. Now, he's the one who, in the flesh, was a cousin to Jesus, baptized Jesus, and there he is in prison. And he reads the Old Testament and says, you know, when Messiah comes, the prison doors are going to be opened. Well, there's no prison doors open for him. As a matter of fact, he ends up actually getting his head cut off, as you know. But he begins to doubt. He begins to doubt whether Jesus is the Messiah. So he sends a delegation to Jesus, and I'm sure that he was very kind and very tactful, but he does say this: are you the one that should come? Or should we be looking for somebody else? Because we thought Messiah was going to do better than this. We thought Messiah was going to bring about political deliverance. We thought that when Messiah comes, somebody like me, who's doing righteous, I wouldn't be sitting in prison. So these people, they go and they talk to Jesus. Now, put this in your mind and keep it. Jesus says, hey, you know, among those who are born of women, John the Baptist is the greatest. Jesus said that while John was having doubts. All doubt isn't wrong if it's honest doubt. But then Jesus said, go tell him that many of the miracles of the Old Testament are already being fulfilled. I am opening the eyes of the blind, the dead are being raised, the deaf are hearing the gospel, and so forth. And then Jesus added this word. He said, blessed are those who are not offended because of me. Now, I'm not a Bible translator, but let me give you a Lutzerian paraphrase. Jesus is saying, blessed are those who are not upset with the way I run my business. Blessed are those who don't say, God, you never answered this prayer, so I'm never going to bother you again with another request. Blessed are those who don't become bitter at God because of the ambiguity of the way in which He runs the world. Blessed are those who see the miracles, but blessed are those who go on believing and trusting even when God doesn't do all the things they think He should, because faith isn't merely receiving from God the things that we ask for, but the ability to accept whatever God gives us and to believe that God is good and loving despite the circumstances of life. You live like that and you'll also be a heroine of faith. Your name will be in the 11th chapter of Hebrews. You say, well, why should we pray if we're not sure God is going to answer? It's because God changes us. God changes us and gives grace, even as we sang, He giveth more grace when the burdens are greater. Didn't we sing just moments ago, and I'll try to quote it, when through fiery trial thy pathway shall lie, my grace all sufficient shall be thy supply. I'll strengthen thee, help thee, and cause thee to stand, upheld by my gracious, omnipotent hand. I may have missed a line or two, but you got the implication there, that God is with us no matter what. Keep believing. Don't become angry with Him. He's testing you, and in the end, you'll be a heroine and a hero of faith. And I can imagine in eternity, there are those who saw all the miracles, those who didn't, but both equally rewarded. Maybe those who didn't see the miracles rewarded a little more, because they had no reason to believe except that God in His Word assured them. And they also, great, great heroes of faith. Would you join me as we pray? Our Father, we ask in Jesus' name that You'll invigorate us. We pray for those who perhaps are almost on the brink of losing their faith. I pray for those who have given up praying, as they prayed for years and years and years and the miracle hasn't happened. Oh, Father, help us to know that Your intention, Lord, is that our dross may be consumed and the gold of our faith refined. In His name, amen. You know, my friend, when you read the Bible, you discover that often grace is mentioned along with endurance, along with faithfulness. Let's not just think of grace as the means by which we are saved, but the means by which we live the Christian life. Chuck Swindoll, in his book Grace Awakening, helps us to understand a balanced view of grace. It does not motivate us or give us license to do evil. It is actually a deterrent to evil. For a gift of any amount, we're making this resource available for you. Please take advantage of this opportunity. It will be life-changing. Read it for yourself and pass it along to someone else.
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What a fellowship! What a joy divine leaning on the everlasting arms! What a blessedness, what a peace is mine leaning on the everlasting arms! 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Leaning on the everlasting arms, I have blessed peace with my Lord so near. Leaning on the everlasting arms, leaning, leaning, safe and secure from all alarms. Leaning, leaning, leaning on the everlasting arms.

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That's P.O. Box 7300, Charlotte, North Carolina, 28241.

What astounding faith of those three Hebrew men who, in the face of death, at the world's most powerful man at the time, right in front of them, demanding that they should worship him, that they should bow down and worship this statue that was created of him. And they said, no, we only serve the living God. And not just once, they were given multiple chances to reject what they knew to save themselves. Even if they didn't truly believe it, everybody else was doing the same thing. Why not go through with it after all? If it's only a few seconds to really save your life? Well, they didn't think of it this way. They knew what it meant that they were rejecting everything that they had ever learned. That the God of Israel, the God of Abraham, of Isaac, and of Jacob, is the true God. And he did not leave them alone when they faced the fire, when they were thrown into that furnace. He was in there with them, and they came out unharmed.

A thought for today. Singing together bears compelling witness to the truth. It says to those watching on and listening in that just as we sing the same melody together, we share the same faith. The faith. Not a self-made creed for a solo journey toward nowhere, but commitment to our one Lord of all, who transforms the life we live together and will bring us home to eternity.

0: From the studios of the Bible Broadcasting Network, we present Christian Classics, reading from a book that has influenced the lives of many people. Our narrator is Lynn Brooks.
1: Today, we'll be reading chapter 6 from The Man of the House. After he prayed, Reuben grasped the reins firmly in his half-frozen hands and gave all his strength to halting that speeding horse. It was no easy task. Spunk hadn't the slightest notion of stopping. He had evidently not thought of being tired. But the road was growing smoother, and somehow Reuben felt less frightened with the drunken man asleep beside him than he had while the muttering was going on. He sat up straight and tugged hard at the reins. He let himself be whisked over the snowy ground and tried to calculate how far they had traveled. He felt that somehow, whatever the reason, he was not trembling as he had been, and his hope of reaching home alive at some point began to revive. On they flew. Spunk seemed less frightened now and inclined to enter into the fun of the thing. He was running away just because he had thought of it and had a good chance. There was no danger of his freezing. Indeed, cold as the night was, his brown coat was steaming. At last, Reuben did not know how long after the first let-up of his terror, but sometime during that wild ride, it became clear to him that Spunk had given up the idea of escaping everyone entirely and was quieting into a steady, rapid gait. "I wonder if he would bear turning around," Reuben said aloud to himself. "This road is wide enough to turn comfortably, and it seems to me it is about time we were traveling toward home. Maybe, though, he would kick up his heels and take off again like the wind if I should attempt it. Well, what if he should? The faster he went, the quicker we would get back to the city, and I suppose we've got to go back there. I wonder where he lives, anyhow. Spunk, what do you say? Will you behave like a lunatic if I turn around?" Nobody answered. Reuben was in great doubt about what to do. He thought of his prayers. He was not nearly so frightened. He believed in his heart that some of the terror died out just as he spoke those words to God. Maybe God would tell him what to do. How did he tell people? Reuben wondered. It couldn't be that he spoke to them so that they really heard words. Reuben had been to church a good many times in his life and to Sunday school. He had heard a good many prayers, but no answers. "Perhaps only the people who are praying in their hearts hear the answers," Reuben said to himself. He immediately had to admit that he didn't believe he had ever prayed in his heart until a little while ago. "I didn't hear any answer, though," he said aloud. "Hold on. Yes, I did, too. I felt an answer. I guess that's just as good." Without letting go of the reins, he spoke out the words distinctly in the solemn night, feeling only too sure that none but God could hear him. "Oh, God, tell me just what to do." Was he answered? Did he feel an answer? He asked himself that question. So interested and strangely reflective was he with the thought that God and he were having a talk together that every bit of fear left his heart. After a few moments more of steady progress, Spunk dropped into quieter ways with every step. Reuben, watching the road, suddenly pulled skillfully off toward the right and intimated plainly to Spunk that he wanted to travel back over the same road he had come. Spunk made not the slightest objection. On the contrary, he whisked the sleigh around with such suddenness as almost to take Reuben's breath away, and was off. Not in any wild fashion, though, just a steady, business-like trot. Now, all this had taken a good deal of time, and Reuben knew that many miles must have been covered. "You went like the wind, old fellow, when you came this way," he told Spunk, "and you're not going back so fast by a good deal, I'm happy to say. I'd rather go slower and be sure of my bones, but it will take us a while to get home if we ever do, and I believe we will, at least I shall. I wish you could tell me where your home is, Spunk." All the while that he was talking cheerily to the horse, his heart was full of a little gleeful song. He felt certain that the great God himself had actually bent his ear and heard his, Reuben Stone's, words and directed his steps. "What else could it be?" said Reuben, talking aloud. "You see, one minute I didn't have the least kind of notion what it was best to do, whether to go on or try to turn around or what. My mind was all in a muddle, and there was nothing around here that a fella could see to help me make up my mind. Then all of a sudden it seemed to me just as clear as day that the thing to do was to turn right around. Something seemed to say to me that Spunk would behave himself and trot back toward home. I did it, and he is. Yes, sir, I believe I got some help from somewhere. I should like for anybody to tell me who could have helped me but the one I asked." Now, if Reuben had lived a little later in life and become acquainted with a man named Robert Ingersoll and had asked him this question, there is no telling what nonsense he might have been given in answer. But having the good fortune to live 1,000 miles away from that foolish man, and living instead among people who had common sense, he never thought of imagining that there could be an effect without a cause. In the course of time, and it seemed a long time to Reuben, the railroad track over which they had flown in such fury was reached. At least its rails could be seen in the distance. And there, sure enough, was the snort of the engine and the roar of the coming train. The boy's heart beat fast now. What was he to do? It was not possible to cross the track before the cars would be upon them, and what if Spunk insisted upon dashing on faster and faster? It had all to be settled in a second. Of course, the thing to do was to try to stop Spunk. He did not have to hesitate over that. To his intense relief, Spunk did not object to stopping. On the contrary, he seemed to think it a wise idea. Whether he was not in his sensible moments afraid of the cars, or whether he was just then too tired and sleepy to think about them, Reuben did not know. But he certainly stood perfectly still, not even winking so far as could be seen, while the fiery-eyed monster thundered by. Reuben sighed with relief when the last great danger that he knew of on their way had passed. Stooping down, he drew the great furry robes more closely over his sleeping companion. "I call that sensible of you, Spunk," he spoke admiringly to the horse, as that animal obeyed a gentle hint with the reins and trotted on. "And I call it very kind indeed in the one who is taking care of us." Reuben spoke the words reverently. It was all new business to him, this night's work. He did not know how to express his gratitude to the great God in the words that most people would have used, but he felt it very deeply. The long, steady pull continued now in silence, and by the widening road and certain other signs, Reuben judged that they must be nearing the outskirts of the city. He slackened his hold on the reins slightly and puzzled over what he should do when he reached North Street. "Seems as though I've got to plan a little now," he said aloud. "I've been taken care of so far, but now that we're getting to the city, I ought to know something about which way I want to go, but I don't. Suppose I go home. I'm as good as 3 miles from there, likely enough. Mother and Beth are pretty near scared to death about me by this time, I imagine, and they would be quite shocked if I appeared in such company. How would I let him in? I couldn't leave him outside all night. He'd freeze, and it wouldn't do anyhow, but I couldn't carry him in, and Mother shouldn't help. What would I do with the horse? It's just as much of a muddle as ever, for all I can see. I can't plan." Behold, just at this point, who should assert his right to plan but Spunk himself. He glanced around to see if all was quiet in the rear, then, reaching a turn in the road, he suddenly whisked around the corner with the briskness of a kitten and quickened his speed almost into a gallop, so glad he seemed over having his own way. "Well, I never," said Reuben, rubbing his eyes with his unoccupied hand. "Where are we now? What road is this, I wonder, and why did you whisk us into it in this manner?" Something in the impatient snort with which Spunk answered all these questions led Reuben, who had watched horses a good deal, to conclude that this spunky little fellow knew more about things than he had allowed. In short, he knew the way home and was heading there as fast as his 4 legs could take him. "I never once thought of that," said Reuben, delighted at the turn matters had taken. "I shouldn't wonder if he would take this fellow right straight home. I hope somebody will be there to lift him out and put him to bed. Well, Spunk, go ahead. Somebody who knows how to do it is taking care of us tonight, and we'll get safely out of the worst scrape we ever had in our lives, I believe. You've got good taste, anyhow, old boy. This is as wide and nice a road as I ever saw, and there are some splendid-looking houses along here. Since you've taken matters into your own hands, or rather, feet, I hope you'll pick out a nice one for us to stop at. Seems to me I've had about right enough for one night. As if mindful of this last bit of advice, Spunk, with a neigh of satisfaction, whisked into an elm-lined avenue which wound in and out among great trees. In the summer it must have been delightful. He pulled up presently before a flight of steps that led to one of the finest houses Reuben had ever seen. At least this was what he thought about it afterward. He had little time to bestow upon the house just then, for he was so busy wondering what would happen to them next. Almost before Spunk had fairly halted, the door opened, letting out a flood of light over the snowy world. A woman's form appeared on the piazza, asking, in a low, anxious voice, "Edward, is that you?" Now Reuben was silent for a moment, in doubt about what to say. He did not know whether it was Edward or not, and he had no way of finding out unless this woman could help him. She stepped nearer. "Spunk," she exclaimed anxiously. "Is it Spunk?" "Yes'm," Reuben responded promptly. Of that much he was certain. "It is Spunk. He insisted on coming here, so I thought I would let him come and see if it was all right." Then the woman came entirely down the steps into the snow. "What has happened?" she asked, in a voice which, though excited, was low, as if she was often obliged to keep troublesome things to herself. "Who are you? And where is Spunk's master?" Reuben had a faint idea that Spunk had been his own master for a long time, but he hurried to explain. "I'm Reuben Watson Stone, ma'am. Spunk's master offered me a ride, and Spunk got wild and ran away. His master went to sleep. He's safe, I guess. I kept him tucked up as much as I could, but he's sound asleep as a nut." "Asleep," repeated the lady, and her tone was full of horror and dismay. Reuben felt sure that she knew without any other explanation just what was the matter with him. "Wait here," she said. "I'll get a lantern." She slipped into the house. She was back again in a few minutes with a lantern, which she set down in a sheltered place on the piazza. Then she came close to the sleigh. "Boy," she said, still speaking softly, "are you strong? Do you suppose that you and I could get him into the house, into his room, without any other help? There is no man in the house but Mike, the new servant. I don't like him and don't want to trust him to see Edward sick in this way. He is sick, of course, or he would never have gone to sleep when the horse was running." She turned and tried to look sharply into Reuben's face. "Yes'm," said Reuben simply. "I'm strong. I think we can manage it." He felt as if the strength of a young lion were in his little body just then. He was so sorry for the lady. He wondered if Edward was her son and what his mother would do if her son should ever come home in such a fashion. "I never will. Never, never," he said to himself with his jaw set firmly. Then he hopped down like a squirrel and began tugging at the stupid lump which had slipped to the floor of the sleigh. Today, on Christian Classics, we have been reading from the book The Man of the House by Isabella MacDonald Alden. This book was published by Creation House Publishers, copyright 1993.
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3: With SRN News, I'm Jason Walker. Iran rejecting the latest U.S. ceasefire proposal, saying that proposal from the United States amounts to surrender. In the meantime, U.S. Ambassador to the United Nations, Mike Waltz, telling ABC This Week with George Stephanopoulos that President Trump is giving diplomacy every chance possible.
4: We don't expect a regime that's been obsessed with a nuclear weapon to just give it up freely. It's going to take this type of pressure. But at the same time, to your point on the ceasefire, look, that's up to President Trump as commander-in-chief to determine what constitutes a violation, when to go back to military action, or when to continue to give diplomacy a chance.
3: A major climb in profits from a huge oil supplier.
5: After reporting a 12% decline in profits in 2025, Aramco, the world's largest oil company, now reports a 25% jump in the first quarter profits to $32.5 billion. The company increased exports using a pipeline that avoids the disrupted Strait of Hormuz. The East-West pipeline, running across Saudi Arabia to the Red Sea, is now at full capacity, moving 7 million barrels of oil per day. While that can help ease the global oil supply shock, it does not fully replace the lost capacity from the Strait of Hormuz. I'm Lisa Dwyer.
3: Well, both Russia and Ukraine accusing one another of breaking the U.S. brokered ceasefire. Sides both say now that they've lost people, both soldiers and civilians, in the last 24 hours. British Prime Minister Keir Starmer is fighting for his job, that after very poor election results for his Labour Party. This is SRN News.
6: 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My son, hear the instruction of thy father, and forsake not the law of thy mother, for they shall be an ornament of grace unto thy head, and chains about thy neck. Proverbs 1, 8 and 9. This has been the good news. 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
8: And it came to pass that in the morning watch, the Lord looked unto the hosts of the Egyptians through the pillar of fire and of the cloud, and troubled the hosts of the Egyptians. The interesting thing to note here is God worked through the pillar of fire and the cloud. And I think this represents the Holy Spirit. God works through the Holy Spirit. He does today. And here you find him moving through the Holy Spirit, or through the pillar of cloud and the pillar of fire. And they were led as the child of God should be led today by the Spirit of God.
7: Join a faithful company of people on the Bible Bus as we go through the Bible. 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

So rarely, if ever, can we look at something and say that it is truly perfect. Everything has some form of its own strengths and weaknesses. I think of the time I maybe did a performance or two for violin competitions. And every time I played, I would always think, wow, there was a whole lot that could have been better about that piece or song that I played. There can be always room for improvement. And even when you get up to those people who are professionals, who have been playing for years and years, and this is the thing they do for a living, they must be very, very good all the time, or else they're out of a job. But even they will tell you how something that they did, it could have been better, even when it sounds like to the audience that that was incredible. That was perfect. And these professionals, they'll tell you, oh no, it could, that was awful, it could have been better. Well, we serve a God friend who is perfect in wisdom, in holiness, in love, in grace, in strength, in power.

Maybe you missed a program, or maybe you just like to hear another one that you heard again. Well, you can do that on BBN's On Demand feature. We have almost 20 different programs available up to the past week that it aired. Whether it's the Bible Quiz, Gateway to Joy, Morning Bible Study, or Christian Classics, those and a few more are available on the BBN On Demand feature.

able to observe an encounter where the love of Christ was revealed, maybe in you, maybe in somebody else. But on the other end, on the receiving end, was a person that was just stubborn and hard-hearted and rejecting anything that you had to offer. But you were persistent, you were patient and kind and long-suffering and loving. And slowly but surely, maybe not just in one conversation, but over time, they are receiving. They are willing to talk, to enjoy your company. Because you did not return evil for evil. You returned evil with good. You returned curses with blessings. You returned violence with acceptance. And a love that passes any earthly understanding.

0: Welcome once again to Words of Praise with Dr. Donald R. Hubbard, our Bible teacher. I'm Jeff Apthorpe, your host. We have one of the most interesting portions in the book of Acts to investigate today. We're in chapter 16. 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
1: Have you ever wondered why God answers prayer the way that He does? Has it sometimes puzzled you that when you pray, you've discovered that God has not said yes to your prayers? On the other hand, He's not said no to them either. Nor do you find that God is saying, wait a while, but all at once you discover that the Lord is answering prayer in a totally different way from the way that you had previously expected, and frankly, different from the way that you had previously prayed. God has five different ways that He answers prayer. These answers to prayer, or ways that God answers prayer, are clearly taught in the pages of Scripture. The different answer is what we call the experience before Paul in Acts chapter 16. Now, Paul and Silas are in the midst of their missionary journey. They have gone to Lystra and Derbe, where they have gathered unto themselves a young man by the name of Timothy, who journeys with them as they make

0: a spiritual journey around the cities in that area. They want to confirm the believers in the faith, to establish the churches, in order that they might grow in grace and in the knowledge of the Lord Jesus Christ. Their travels had taken them, according to verse 6, throughout Phrygia and the region of Galatia. Now Paul's desire and Paul's strategy was that they might preach the word in Asia. If you take a look at your map in the back of your Bible, you will discover where the regions of Phrygia, Galatia are, and then you can start to plot on the map in the back of your Bible the direction that Paul wanted to go. Paul wanted to go and preach the gospel in Asia, according to verse 6. But the Holy Spirit said no to Paul's plan. Now, I do not know how the Holy Spirit communicated to Paul that God did not want Paul to go and preach the word in Asia. I sometimes, in some of my Bible conferences, have suggested with tongue-in-cheek relating Acts chapter 16 and verse 6 to our contemporary situation, if Paul were traveling today, well, maybe Paul did not have his passport granted, or perhaps Paul had his passage money stolen, or maybe the ship sank in the harbor. Well, whatever be the thing or the event that happened, Paul understood that the Holy Spirit was not allowing him to go and preach the word in Asia. Paul then would be redirected. He was available. He was flexible. And so we read in verse 7, after they were come to Mysia, they essayed or desired to go into Bithynia. Once again, check your map in the back of your Bible and find out where Bithynia was. And note, please, that Paul's desire, Paul's second choice, was to go to Bithynia. But notice again, it says, but the Spirit suffered or allowed them not. Paul's original plan was to go to Asia. God said no. Paul's second plan was to go to Bithynia. And God said no to that. The Bible teaches us then in verse 8, and they, passing by Mysia, came down to Troas. Now, it does not say this in the text, but if I understand the mind and the heart of Paul, I'm rather persuaded that what Paul did was that Paul gathered together his missionary party, and he said to Silas, and he said to the others who were with him, you know, we really do need to pray about this situation. God is wanting to lead us in a direction that evidently we are needed, but I don't know what direction that is. Have you ever felt like that? Have you ever sensed that God was directing your step, but you were just not quite sure what direction it was going to be? Does that fill you with a sense of frustration? Does it fill you with a sense of fear? You know, the Bible says that the steps of a good man, and that means good in the eyes of God, a righteous man, one who is in right relationship with Christ, the steps of a good man are ordered of the Lord. In the book of Proverbs we read, trust in the Lord with all thine heart, and lean not unto thine own understanding. In all thy ways acknowledge him, and he shall direct thy steps. He shall direct thy path. You know, sometimes you and I come up against real mental blocks, and sometimes they are very puzzling to us as to why God works the way he does. But really, that's not our responsibility. Our responsibility is not to try to fathom out and reason why God does what he does. Our responsibility is to find out what direction God wants us to go and to walk with God. And that means to be flexible. It means that we be available. I have met some Christians, I'm sorry to say, whose attitude was that when God was redirecting their steps, they said, in effect, Lord, if I cannot have it the way that I want it, then God, I just don't want it at all. So they were making a demand upon God, and that's always a sorrowful thing to see a believer do and to hear a believer say. It is carnality. And inevitably, it moves the believer out of the place of blessing. Now, if we are today what God wants us to be today, then God the Holy Spirit will direct our steps into where God wants us to go tomorrow. May I repeat that? So much of the time we lose time. We spin our wheels, so to speak, in trying to determine specific directions, and we forget that God wants us to be today what God wants us to be according to His Word. And if we are today what God wants us to be today, then God is free to direct our steps, and we are flexible, and we are available. It was when they came down to Troas, and they were searching their hearts in this matter of God's direction for their ministry, for their lives at that particular time, that a vision appeared to Paul in the night. Verse 9. There stood a man of Macedonia and prayed him, saying, "Come over into Macedonia and help us." Paul knew that since God had closed the door to preach the word in Asia, and since God had closed the door to go to Bithynia, then obviously there awaited a people who desperately needed to hear the message of the gospel of the grace of God, into whose hearts God had already poured a spirit of expectation and a spirit of anticipation. What might have seemed to be third choice with Paul was first choice with God. Isn't it interesting how many times we are so impressionable in the night hours? Perhaps one of the reasons why is that there is subconsciously at work in our minds a pattern of thinking which has been developed during the day. Sometimes when I've been working on a Bible passage and the truth of it, the key of it, just seems to elude me, in the middle of the night, it will come to me even as I sleep, and I have learned to keep a pad of paper and a pencil on the night table beside my bed, in order that when that thought comes to me and I am awakened with a thought from the Word of God on my mind, that I immediately write it down, because I just might forget it when the morning hour dawns. So in the night time there came a man from Macedonia, a vision, the Scripture says in verse 10. Now, what was that vision? Was it a dream? It might have been. But let me offer to you another possibility. Will you notice the change in the personal pronouns beginning with verse 10? "And after he had seen the vision, immediately we." There is a change in the text. Prior to this time, the expression had been they, they, they. Now the expression is changed from they to we. It is at this point that the human writer who is writing the book of Acts under divine inspiration, and I am referring to Luke, the beloved physician, joins the missionary party. I wonder, is it possible that Paul met Dr. Luke in Troas, and that Luke brought Paul some vital information about the possibilities in Macedonia for the proclamation of the gospel of the grace of God? Is it possible that that information became the input which the Holy Spirit used in order to impress upon the heart and mind of Paul that this indeed was God's will, God's choice, God's direction for their ministry? I submit to you that that is a possible explanation as to this vision which God gave to Paul. Let me read the vision again, verse 9. "There stood a man of Macedonia and prayed him, saying, 'Come over into Macedonia and help us.'" So their ministry would take a new direction. There would be a new dimension, and there would be new dangers encountered in the things of God. You know, Paul was definitely depending upon the believers that he had met along the way, as well as the supporting and sending church back in Antioch of Syria, to pray for him so that in these hard decisions which confronted him, he might know the mind of God. Do you pray for your missionaries? Do you pray for your pastor? Do you pray for your family? Do you pray for others? as well as for yourself? Do you pray for this ministry of words of praise? Oh, we need your prayers. Almost each day I do remember the unseen audience listening to our broadcast, and I ask God to undertake in a very special way that we all might understand and that our minds and our hearts might be enlightened by the Holy Spirit of God. Brethren, pray for us. Pray that we might know the directions that God would have us to go in. And you know, when that time comes, may we have the mind of God to be able to discern the direction in which the Lord is leading. Father, teach us your will, and may we be available to do your will, and may this day we be what you want us to be. In Jesus' name we pray, amen.
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In the believer's life, is there truly any other name that can cause more relief, more calm, a more loving response than Jesus? After all, he is our master, our savior, our good shepherd, the beginning and the end, the Alpha and Omega, the all-powerful, the all-knowing, the all-loving, the redeemer, our helper, our deliverer, our strong tower. And if he can be all these things in just the life of one person, he can be so much more, even to you, even today.

Well, the time has gone by once again, friend. Thank you for welcoming the Bible Broadcasting Network into your home, into your car, wherever you're listening from. We appreciate the chance to be able to share the gospel and great music with you. So until next time, my name is Bennett Roberts, and God bless you.

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Challenging you to reach out in love on this Monday morning. This is the Bible Broadcasting Network. Hi, my name is Mike Dyes. Welcome to the BBN Music Room.

Have you been caught lately? Caught in something good. And people noticed when you had a positive attitude when everybody else had given up hope. James chapter 1. My brethren, count it all joy when you fall into divers temptations, knowing this, that the trying of your faith worketh patience. But let patience have her perfect work, that ye may be perfect and entire, wanting nothing. May we count it all joy as we get caught with an eternal, positive outlook.

I'd like to thank BBN for consistency in programming good preachers, good Bible teachers, Donald Hubbard, Chuck Swindoll, Stephen Davey, and the prayer request time, and just simple Bible teaching and music that honors the Lord.

0: Learn about the Earth's wandering compass next on today's Creation Moment. And now, here's our Creation Moments host, Ian Taylor.
1: The Earth's magnetic field makes compasses work so that the Boy Scouts don't get lost in the woods and ships arrive at the correct port. The North Pole actually moves over time. This means that navigators periodically need updated information on the position of the North Pole for their charts. Many people have the idea that the Earth's magnetic field moves, but very slowly. However, the Earth's magnetic field offers some of the clearest evidences that the Earth is young. Geophysicists recently reported that the North Magnetic Pole has moved 800 kilometres northwest of where it was in 1904. That's a much faster rate of movement than many people imagined. However, its speed and direction of movement are about what was expected by the geophysicists. They also report that the magnetic pole has moved as much as 80 kilometres in one day. Measurements taken over the last 150 years show that the Earth's magnetic field is decaying. When Christ walked the hills of Palestine, the magnetic field was twice as powerful as it is today. The Earth is much more dynamic and changeable than most people, including many scientists, think. These rapid changes in the position of the magnetic pole and the rapid decay of the magnetic field offer evidence that the Earth is much younger than many people think. One expert has shown that the decaying magnetic field means that the Earth could not be much more older than the Bible's genealogies indicate.
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What's the number one snack in the country? Well, I read that potato chips are number one as far as sales in the U.S., and that they accompany lunch about one-third of the time, dinner about one-fifth of the time. Well, you know, spiritually, you can try to survive.

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1: I am astounded at how confused many people are about God's plan of salvation. The truth has been made understandably clear in the Scriptures, and yet the average person, even church members, are unaware of the way to heaven.
2: You've heard the old saying, garbage in, garbage out, right? There's a lot of truth to that, but we don't want to feed our minds with junk, do we? We need to renew our minds daily with God's holy word. Let's do that now. Welcome to Glad Tidings with Dr. J. Allen Blair. I'm Ed Phillips, encouraging you to join Dr. Blair in a few minutes after some music. Let God's word refresh and renew your mind and your heart.

Paul and Silas, missionaries of God, had been traveling here and there proclaiming the gospel. They entered into Philippi, where after some days, because of their faithful ministry for Christ, they were arrested, beaten, and imprisoned.

0: The prison could not hold them, however, for at midnight, while Paul and Silas sang praises to God, there was a frightening earthquake, and the foundations of the prisons were shaken and all the doors open. The prison keeper, awakened out of a sound sleep and seeing all the doors open, sought to kill himself, fearful of what his superiors might do to him. But Paul cried aloud, "Do thyself no harm, for we are all here." The prison keeper was surprised beyond measure, as he considered the open doors of the prison, and not a man had sought to escape. Not only was he surprised, he was fearful, because he surmised that this was a special intervention of God. Thus he came trembling before Paul and Silas, crying out, "Sirs, what must I do to be saved?" Listen to their quick response. They said unto him, "Believe on the Lord Jesus Christ, and thou shalt be saved and thy house." Now, what does it mean to believe? Some would say it has to do with faith in Christ, the Son of God. Well, this is correct. But frequently, people are in error regarding what having faith actually means. Some people make faith a condition for salvation. They say, "Oh, I don't have enough faith to be saved," as though it is faith that does the saving. When Queen Elizabeth was deporting one of her nobles who had disobeyed the laws of the state, she wished to make certain conditions. "Your Majesty," said the offender, "grace that hath conditions is no grace at all." The queen saw the truth of this, withdrew the conditions, and set the nobleman at liberty. Well, God's grace is even more free and unconditional than Queen Elizabeth's. It has no conditions whatsoever. Get hold of this, because there are many people who regard faith as something they have to take to God as the price for their salvation, just as they would take a fee to a doctor. Faith is the simple acceptance of what God offers to the sinner in the person of his Son, Jesus Christ. It also involves something else, repentance. This is often overlooked by believers, but not by God. Now, what is repentance? It is actually a change of mind or attitude. It is a complete reversal of the inward disposition of the entire personality with respect to self, sin, and God. Sincere belief on Jesus Christ should result in a change of heart. The mind should think differently toward sin, self, and God. Sin should be recognized as being utterly abhorrent, and self should be seen as guilty of sin and worthy of punishment. At the same time, if there is real repentance, God should be recognized as holy, just, and good. Now, repentance is not necessarily sorrow for sin, but a thorough change of heart toward sin producing godly sorrow. Repentance is not penance or submitting oneself to suffering or affliction to pay for our sins. Repentance is not reformation. It is not doing anything. It is coming to the realization that one's own efforts to alter and better his sinful nature are unavailing. It is mandatory for salvation. Going to the Word of God, we read in Acts chapter 17, verse 30, "God commandeth all men everywhere to repent." If one must repent to be saved, and if he must exercise faith to be saved, what is the relationship between repentance and faith? Why is repentance not mentioned as coordinate with faith as a condition of salvation? Why is faith used 38 times in Romans and believed 96 times in John as the one condition of receiving eternal life? Why is it not explicitly stated in each case, repent and believe? Well, the answer is found in the fact that saving faith implies and includes repentance, and it is impossible to be saved without it. This is so because to believe on Christ in order to be delivered from sin must of necessity involve a change of attitude toward sin. When this change is not evident, there is reason to doubt if saving faith has been exercised. Now, may I remind you, as I did relative to faith, that we must not make a fetish of repentance. It is not repentance that is the Savior. Repentance, like faith, is essential if one is to be saved, but repentance is not the Savior. Jesus said in Luke chapter 13, verse 3, "Except ye repent, ye shall all likewise perish." But on the other hand, a person is not saved because of the degree of faith he exercises or the depth of his repentance. He is saved purely on the grounds of Christ's sacrifice on the cross for sin. If there is a willingness in the heart of the one who believes to turn from his sin to Jesus Christ, that's enough. And at the same time, as long as there is a willingness to reach out and receive what Christ has done on the cross by way of sacrificing himself for sin, that's enough faith. There must be faith and repentance, but the primary factor in belief is the fact that Jesus paid the price for all our sins. Now, put alongside of what I have said, the fact that literally thousands upon thousands of people are trying to save themselves. By their own efforts, they think that eventually they will earn a spot in heaven. My, what a delusion. The same Apostle Paul who declared to the Philippian jailer in answer to his earnest question, "Believe on the Lord Jesus Christ and thou shalt be saved," also stated in Ephesians the second chapter, verses 8 and 9, "For by grace are ye saved through faith, and that not of yourselves. It is the gift of God, not of works, lest any man should boast." Now, this is not to suggest that the Christian is not to do good works. After he receives Christ, he will prove his faith by his works. If he does not evidence a change of life, it will be obvious that he has never truly exercised faith in Jesus Christ and repented of his sins. But on the other hand, no one can be saved by his works, nor can he earn salvation. If he could, then the death of Jesus Christ would be a ridiculous waste. Thus, we sum things up by saying salvation is not by fasting, torturing one's body, pilgrimages, penance, praying, by partaking of the sacraments, or any other human means of effort. It is as God has made it clear in his word, turning from our sin to God in humble repentance to receive Jesus Christ, the Son of God, by faith. Maybe you have done this and yet you are not perfectly sure of your salvation. If you have truly repented and put faith and trust in Christ, you are saved because the Bible makes this the only requisite for salvation. Paul said, "Believe on the Lord Jesus Christ, and thou shalt be saved." But you say, "I don't feel saved." It is not necessary that you feel saved. The Bible declares that you are saved if you have repented and believed on Jesus Christ, and that's all that matters. Should you have doubts about your salvation, now's the time to get it settled once and for all. Ask Jesus Christ to enter your life. He will enter and never depart if you'll only invite him in. Are you ready to turn from your sins to turn to God? Then tell him, "Lord, I'm sorry for my sins. I realize that Jesus Christ died for my sins on the cross, and right now I claim him as my Savior and Lord." You know what will happen? He will enter your life. He will change your life. He will give you victory over temptation if you want it. You can call upon him at any time, day or night, and say, "Lord, give me strength, give me power, help me to overcome." He will hear your prayer, and he will respond immediately. Trust Jesus, because he never fails. Blessed Lord, I pray that you'll use your word in our hearts today. May some who are groping about in their sin find peace and deliverance at this moment through Jesus Christ as your beloved Son. We know, Father, there is no other way. There is no other hope. Christ is the answer. O God, we pray that you'll make this clear to many. And I shall praise you in his blessed name. Amen.
1: The Apostle Paul admonishes us to be not conformed to this world, but be transformed by the renewing of your mind, that ye may prove what is that good and acceptable and perfect will of God. To that end, I hope today's Glad Tidings program has helped fix your mind and heart on the things of Christ, things that matter for his kingdom. Would you send us a short note in that regard? Our mailing address is Box 7300, Charlotte, North Carolina, 28241. That's Box 7300, Charlotte, North Carolina, 28241. Glad Tidings with Dr. J. Allen Blair is a production of the Bible Broadcasting Network. I'm Ed Phillips. 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

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Box 7300, Box 7300, Charlotte, North Carolina. And the zip code, it's 28241, 28241. Maybe ask for a program schedule or some gospel tracks when you're right. A good Monday morning to you.

Does it seem like a conspiracy that the stairs are getting steeper, the groceries getting heavier, everything seems farther away? Does it seem as if people are less considerate because they're always talking in whispers? Well, none of us is getting younger, so we better make good use of our today, don't you think? How do you plan to put this day to good use?

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1: You don't understand how divisive this country is right now. 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
2: I remember on this campus, a young lady came to me crying and weeping, and I said, "What is wrong?" She said, "I just don't know if I'm saved." I said, "Well, why don't you trust Jesus Christ?" And she said, "Because my dad told me I may not be picked or chosen."
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3: You gotta, when you're a senior, be building a road to purity. 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

Be encouraged on this Monday morning. Child of God, you don't walk this trail alone. Winston Churchill said that success is walking from failure to failure with no loss of enthusiasm. And we might add, your good outlook is about more than just a positive attitude. It's built on a foundation of God's truth.

Welcome, it's Bible quiz time. Go ahead, pass your paper to the front. Let's see how you did on the quiz from last Friday. Hi, my name is Mike Dyes. Good to have you with us. We'll be thinking about Proverbs this week, but first, as we go back to last Friday, did you find that answer? A fill-in-the-blanks question. And beside this, blank, blank, blank, add to your faith virtue, and to virtue, knowledge. It's from 2 Peter chapter 1, verse 5. And beside this, blank, blank, blank, add to your faith virtue, and to virtue, knowledge. What are the three missing words? Giving all what? Giving all diligence. 2 Peter 1, verse 5. And beside this, giving all diligence, add to your faith virtue, and to virtue, knowledge. 2 Peter 1, 5. All right, now our theme this week, as the proverb says, questions from the book of Proverbs. All right, here's the first one. In which chapter of Proverbs is this verse found? A word fitly spoken is like apples of gold in pictures of silver. You might even want to do a little study as to what that really means. Pictures of silver, apples of gold. But again, which of the Proverbs do you find that verse in? A word fitly spoken is like apples of gold in pictures of silver. Well, find that proverb, and Lord willing, around this same time tomorrow, we'll have not just the answer, but a new proverb-related question to work on. Coming up, more good Bible study, Running to Win with Dr. Erwin Lutzer in a few minutes. But one more time, here's that question. In which of the Proverbs is this verse found? A word fitly spoken is like apples of gold in pictures of silver.

0: time when people like us would have those privileges, and they were saved on the basis of what Jesus Christ would eventually come to do. And so that's how the Old Testament saints were saved. But they looked forward. And what he's saying is they couldn't be complete either until Jesus came along. God spoke to them through prophets. But in these last days, God has spoken to us through the Lord Jesus Christ and has spoken with clarity, and he has not stuttered. Now, the point is simply this, though. Abraham's a good example of somebody who dies in faith. God said to him one day, "Abraham, do you see the boundaries of the land? They go from here to there and there. All this land I've given you." Yet Sarah, his wife, dies. What does Abraham have to do? Of all things, he has to purchase a burial plot for her and pay for it in the very land that God gave him. That's why some of us are convinced that there are still prophecies that God made to Abraham that haven't been fulfilled, and they will be fulfilled someday. But he dies in faith, not having seen everything that was promised. You know, we have faith healers today who tell us that Jesus died for us, body, soul, and spirit, and as a result, we can be healed at any time. Now, they're right in this regard. Of course Jesus died for us, body, soul, and spirit. But we don't get the benefits of what Jesus did for us in this life. We get the benefits in the life to come. That's when we inherit, finally, all things. That's why faith healers themselves eventually get sick, and then, wonder of wonders, they die. Now, fact is, cancer can destroy your body. But the Apostle Paul says that we have a new body, eternal in the heavens. Your new body has already been ordered, and it looks so much better than the one that you brought to this sanctuary today. It really does. It's going to look the same, but wow, the way we're going to look. We have a new body. You know, some of us may experience extreme poverty. I just saw a picture the other day on top of a magazine, a cover of a magazine. Nearly 1 billion people live in poverty and squalor. Now, we should do all that we can to help them. I understand that. This is not a pie-in-the-sky message. But on the other hand, for those who believe in Jesus Christ, they must have confidence that there is a mansion that Jesus is preparing for them on the other side, because we know that we die in faith without having received all the promises. That's the way believers die. Those of you who have experienced perhaps the rejection of your family, Paul speaks about the family that is in heaven and on earth. And someday you're going to be part of a multitude that no man can number. What a day that is going to be when we inherit all things. Some of you have experienced injustice. Injustice oftentimes rules in this world, but in the world to come, we find that justice triumphs, because God is God, and he brings into focus all of the issues of life, because eternity is coming. The bottom line is this: we believe in another world, and that's why we go on believing no matter what. No matter what, we trust Almighty God. Is it ever wrong to doubt? You students, you know, you may say to yourself, I have doubts. It's not all bad, as long as your doubts are honest doubts. Here's a model for you. John the Baptist is put in prison. Now, he's the one who, in the flesh, was a cousin to Jesus, baptized Jesus, and there he is in prison. And he reads the Old Testament and says, you know, when Messiah comes, the prison doors are going to be opened. Well, there's no prison doors open for him. As a matter of fact, he ends up actually getting his head cut off, as you know. But he begins to doubt. He begins to doubt whether Jesus is the Messiah. So he sends a delegation to Jesus, and I'm sure that he was very kind and very tactful, but he does say this: "Are you the one that should come? Or should we be looking for somebody else? Because we thought Messiah was going to do better than this. We thought Messiah was going to bring about political deliverance. We thought that when Messiah comes, somebody like me, who's doing righteous, I wouldn't be sitting in prison. So these people, they go and they talk to Jesus. Now, put this in your mind and keep it. Jesus says, hey, you know, among those who are born of women, John the Baptist is the greatest. Jesus said that while John was having doubts. All doubt isn't wrong if it's honest doubt. But then Jesus said, go tell him that many of the miracles of the Old Testament are already being fulfilled. I am opening the eyes of the blind, the dead are being raised, the deaf are hearing the gospel, and so forth. And then Jesus added this word. He said, blessed are those who are not offended because of me. Now, I'm not a Bible translator, but let me give you a Lutzerian paraphrase. Jesus is saying, blessed are those who are not upset with the way I run my business. Blessed are those who don't say, God, you never answered this prayer, so I'm never going to bother you again with another request. Blessed are those who don't become bitter at God because of the ambiguity of the way in which he runs the world. Blessed are those who see the miracles, but blessed are those who go on believing and trusting even when God doesn't do all the things they think he should, because faith isn't merely receiving from God the things that we ask for, but the ability to accept whatever God gives us and to believe that God is good and loving despite the circumstances of life. You live like that and you'll also be a heroine of faith. Your name will be in the 11th chapter of Hebrews. You say, well, why should we pray if we're not sure God is going to answer? It's because God changes us. God changes us and gives grace, even as we sang, he giveth more grace when the burdens are greater. Didn't we sing just moments ago, and I'll try to quote it, when through fiery trial thy pathway shall lie, my grace all sufficient shall be thy supply. I'll strengthen thee, help thee, and cause thee to stand, upheld by my gracious, omnipotent hand. I may have missed a line or two, but you got the implication there, that God is with us no matter what. Keep believing. Don't become angry with him. He's testing you, and in the end, you'll be a heroine and a hero of faith. And I can imagine in eternity, there are those who saw all the miracles, and those who didn't, but both equally rewarded. Maybe those who didn't see the miracles rewarded a little more, because they had no reason to believe except that God in his word assured them. And they also, great, great heroes of faith. Would you join me as we pray? Our Father, we ask in Jesus' name that you'll invigorate us. We pray for those who perhaps are almost on the brink of losing their faith. I pray for those who have given up praying, as they prayed for years and years and years, and the miracle hasn't happened. Oh, Father, help us to know that your intention, Lord, is that our dross may be consumed and the gold of our faith refined. In his name, amen. You know, my friend, when you read the Bible, you discover that often grace is mentioned along with endurance, along with faithfulness. Let's not just think of grace as the means by which we are saved, but the means by which we live the Christian life. Chuck Swindoll, in his book Grace Awakening, helps us to understand a balanced view of grace. It does not motivate us or give us license to do evil. It is actually a deterrent to evil. For a gift of any amount, we're making this resource available for you. Please take advantage of this opportunity. It will be life-changing. Read it for yourself and pass it along to someone else.
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Take a walk through the cemetery. What do you see on those tombstones or those markers on the ground? You see two dates. The date of the birth, the date when the life ended, and then that dash in between. Maybe you look sometimes at the dates and you think, wow, there's not much time in there. That was a very young person who died. Or you look and think, wow, he lived over a century. But that little line there, what does that indicate? All the joys, the heartaches, the triumphs, the pain, all summarized in that little line. How do you plan to live your dash?

With you in the morning, with you in the afternoon, and the evening, this is BBN, the Bible Broadcasting Network. Thanks for coming along with us on this Monday. The news comes in just a little bit, and a look at our good news, and then our daily bread.

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1: With SRN News, I'm Rich Thomason in Washington. 17 Americans are now in quarantine in Nebraska, evacuated from the hantavirus-stricken cruise ship. They arrived early this morning in Omaha, flown home by the U.S. government. The outbreak on the ship claimed three lives. One American has tested positive for the virus, another exhibits mild symptoms. President Trump is rejecting Iran's response to a U.S. peace proposal, calling Tehran's response totally unacceptable. And the Iran war has not hurt the bottom line of one big oil company.
2: After reporting a 12% decline in profits in 2025, Aramco, the world's largest oil company, now reports a 25% jump in the first quarter profits to $32.5 billion. The company increased exports using a pipeline that avoids the disrupted Strait of Hormuz. The East-West pipeline, running across Saudi Arabia to the Red Sea, is now at full capacity, moving 7 million barrels of oil per day. While that can help ease the global oil supply shock, it does not fully replace the lost capacity from the Strait of Hormuz. I'm Lisa Dwyer.
1: Mass movement of people and wealth expected to have a huge impact on the American political scene in the coming decades. A lot of movement from heavily taxed blue to more affordable red states. And about the redrawing of congressional districts,
3: Republicans came off pretty well at the end of the day. It was a high risk, high reward enterprise here, redistricting. But when you get to the 2030 census, I think Republicans are going to reap even greater advantages.
1: Matthew Continetti with the American Enterprise Institute. He spoke for the Salem Radio Network. Watching Wall Street this morning, the Dow futures are down 66 points, while the NASDAQ futures 43 points higher. This is SRN News.
4: 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My son, hear the instruction of thy father, and forsake not the law of thy mother. For they shall be an ornament of grace unto thy head, and chains about thy neck. 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
6: In the early 1900s, successful steel businessman Charles Schwab decided to build perhaps the most lavish mansion in New York City. Completed in 1906, his Riverside Drive estate took inspiration from French chateaus and spanned an entire city block with lush gardens, grand halls, and opulent interiors. It stood in stark contrast to the rising apartment buildings that would soon define Manhattan. Despite its grandeur, the estate struggled to find a buyer after Schwab's death. The mansion was too large, too costly, and out of step with real estate trends. Riverside Drive Estate was demolished in 1948. Both the mansion and the man faded away. It's easy for us to point to earthly realities, like wealth, ambition, and mansions as destined to fade away. The words of Isaiah 40 remind us, all people are like grass, and all their faithfulness is like the flowers of the field. Isaiah wrote to people enduring God's discipline for their faithlessness. After he had corrected them, God would comfort them. What the prophet says about people, grass, and flowers is true. But the truth of God himself, it will outlast man and mansions and wealth and ambition and accolades. Yes, the word of our God endures forever. It's good to keep in mind how fragile we are. And it's wise to remember, God's word is everlasting. Today's encouragement was provided by Our Daily Bread Ministries.

Hey, some good news for you on this Monday. If you wanted to make a difference, you can do that now. And Frank said, how wonderful it is that nobody need wait a single moment before starting to improve the world. What do you want to do today in the name of the Lord that will improve your world?

Some comforting words for our Monday morning. The Lord is my shepherd, I shall not want. He maketh me to lie down in green pastures. He leadeth me beside the still waters. He restoreth my soul. He leadeth me in the paths of righteousness for his name's sake. A friend's family member was very ill and passed away, and he was encouraged by the truth of Psalm 23 that surely goodness and mercy shall follow me all the days of my life, and I will dwell in the house of the Lord forever.

0: Take a minute from your busy schedule and meditate with me over a great spiritual truth. David, the Bible teaches, was a man after God's own heart, in that most of the time he sincerely sought to please the Lord. In 1 Samuel chapter 16, we read that God sent his prophet Samuel to the town of Bethlehem and to the house of Jesse to anoint one of his sons to replace Saul as king of Israel, for Saul had defied and disobeyed the Lord. When Jesse paraded his six sons before the prophet, the Lord rejected them all. When Samuel asked, "Are these all of your children?" Jesse said, "No, my youngest son is keeping the sheep." Then Samuel said, "Fetch him here." And David came and was chosen of God to rule instead of Saul. Verse 13 says, "Then Samuel took the horn of oil and anointed him, and the Spirit of the Lord came upon David from that day forward." Then verse 14 declares, "But the Spirit of the Lord departed from Saul." So David is in and Saul is out, but not immediately. David had to wait 7 years until Saul died before God permitted him to rule over Israel. 7 long, hard, trying, difficult years of serving Saul, who sought to slay him, running for his life, sleeping in caves, waiting on the Lord. In 1 Samuel chapter 18, we see how David respected, served, and would not slay Saul to rule in his place. In verses 5, 14, and 30, the Bible declares that David behaved himself wisely. He sought and received wisdom from God, and then behaved himself wisely. No wonder he pleased God, for he waited patiently on the Lord. And dear friend, we will too, if we're wise. This is Bryant Nelson closing with a word from the Psalms. Selah, meditate on this.
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1: Every person, with God's help and our encouragement, must decide to change. You know, it doesn't happen accidentally. Sometimes it's tough, and we're looking for real answers and solutions that God says, you know, these things are not necessarily going to be what you want them to be. But often the storm brings out the eagles, and the little birds take cover. Sometimes God puts us in the storms of life to make us like the eagle, to bear up under these things, that we might mature. And the great host of witnesses that stand about us, as Hebrews talks about, watching us run the race set before us, as Jesus Christ did.

0: mailing lists, and I don't want to hear this stuff. You're old-fashioned, you're out of it, and out of touch. Well, you know, the Bible is just as current today as the day it was written, and it's really more up-to-date than the morning newspaper. In fact, it tells you what's going to come in the future. So that's why we share the Book of Books, and God is way ahead of the current contemporary world. And when we're on with Him, in touch with Him, and following His Word day by day, believe me, folks, we're really the only ones that are really in touch with what's coming and what's happening day by day. And His grace and His Word and His love and His patience and His mercy and His peace are all yours if you simply claim them and take them to be yours to walk with.
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2: If Jesus doesn't heal him, this man is going to be arrested. He's going to be taken outside the city. He's going to be stoned to death. He's violated the protocol. He has threatened others of defilement. He's violated the laws of excommunication. If Jesus is not the Savior, this man does not have a prayer. This is the gospel, isn't it? Listen, if Jesus isn't the Savior, you don't have a prayer. And neither do I.

0: Welcome to Wisdom for the Heart. Have you ever felt like you were beyond help, beyond hope, and maybe even beyond forgiveness? It's a feeling more common than most people admit. Today's message takes you to a moment where someone considered completely untouchable comes face to face with Jesus, and everything changes. In this encounter, you're going to see not only the compassion of Christ, but his authority to cleanse what no one else can fix. It's a reminder that no life is too broken, no sin too deep, and no person beyond his reach. Here's Stephen Davey with today's message.
1: In parts of the world, like regions in Nepal and India, entire populations of people are considered contaminated from birth. They're called Dalits. The term literally means broken. The Dalits were simply unfortunate enough to be born outside of or beneath the caste system, which includes four primary castes: the Brahmin or priestly caste, the warrior and princess caste, the artisan caste, and the servant caste. The Dalit was lower than all of them. According to Buddhist and Hindu beliefs in reincarnation, these people were born into their station of life because of a former life of corruption, crime, some cruelty or sin, some great sin. So now, reincarnated as Dalits, they are paying for their sin. Because they are considered broken, they have not been allowed, only in recent years are there some improvements, the opportunity to learn even how to read and write. They can't eat or drink in the same room as a caste member. In fact, they're not allowed to touch anyone in the caste system or be touched. Even their shadow is considered contaminated. They have come to be known by a term more familiar with. It is a simple, tragic term, simply this: untouchable. In India alone, there are more than 200 million untouchables. There probably wasn't any person in the ancient world more untouchable than a leper. The Bible records both Gentiles and Jews suffering from this dreaded disease. According

0: to Levitical law, the leper lived outside the camp or village, exiled. He would lose all contact with his family, his loved ones, his nation. His life could be characterized by the meaning of a delit. His world was indeed broken. His dreams, his hopes, all dashed to pieces. His world shattered, broken. He would be viewed without pity, just as I have observed in my travels in India. Why? Because the prevailing belief would be that he was under the judgment of God. There has to be some horrifying, horrible sin somewhere in their past. Their decaying bodies are proof enough that their corruption has caught up with them. They're paying for their sin. One author put it this way. Leprosy might begin with the loss of sensation to some part of the body. The nerves would be affected. The muscles would begin to waste away. The leper would develop ulcers on their hands and feet. Their hair and eyebrows would fall out. Their vocal cords become ulcerated so that when they talked, their voices would be raspy and hoarse and their breathing strained. Extremities like ears and noses and fingers and toes would become infected and diseased and often simply fall away. The duration could last 20 to 30 years. It was the kind of death in which a person died by inches. But death was certain. Even in the medieval period, the Middle Ages, if someone became a leper, the priest would bring them to the cathedral and read a burial service over them, because for all intents and purposes, they were as good as dead. During the days of Jesus, no one feared any disease like they feared leprosy. A leper's only friends were other lepers. Family members and people in general that took pity on them would deposit food at certain locations for them to eat. But whenever anyone approached a leper or a leper approached people, the leper was to shout that word we all know, the word unclean, unclean. One author helped me by putting it into contemporary terminology to describe that sense of worthlessness that would have wrapped around them like a shroud, terrible despair. Imagine, he wrote, walking down a sidewalk. Imagine walking into a grocery store and having to shout, unclean, unclean. Imagine being so despised and exiled and feared and alone. We can't imagine the physical and emotional effects of being an untouchable. In fact, one author put it this way. A leper was hated by others, and he eventually came to hate himself. In fact, during the days of Christ, the rabbis were teaching that the cure of a leper was as difficult as raising a person from the dead. Get this. The rabbis were teaching, and I quote, leprosy can only be healed by God. This is going to be magnificent. Let me show you. Luke chapter 5 is where we left off. Jesus is continuing on with some of his newly called disciples. He's teaching in some unnamed city. Verse 12, rather suddenly, rather unexpectedly, Luke describes what happens. While he was in one of the cities, there came a man full of leprosy. Now, by the way, both Matthew's gospel and Mark's gospel record this account, But they only refer to the man as a leper. But Dr. Luke, the physician, says, oh, no, no, he was full of leprosy. He was, we would say, eaten up with leprosy. In fact, Luke uses the same phrase he used back in chapter 4 and verse 1 to tell us that Jesus was full of the Holy Spirit. So he's telling us here that this leper is inundated. He's saturated. He's evidently in the final stages, Dr. Luke wants us to know. He's under the complete control of leprosy. Perhaps after living 20 or 30 years with this disease, he probably doesn't have much time left with this kind of descriptive phrase, literally eaten up with this horrifying disease. Let's not go too quickly. Let's imagine the unwritten volume here of this man's life. It's possible that he's now gone 20, 25, 30 years since he's held his children, talked to his wife, eaten a meal in his home, slept in his own bed. He'd watched his family grow up at a distance, no closer than about 50 yards. We cannot imagine, frankly, this man's broken heart and his broken world. He was, in every sense of the word, and untouchable. This is now the moment that you need to understand with me, which is nothing less than an act of total desperation. Verse 12 again. And when he saw Jesus, he fell on his face and begged him, Lord, if you will, you can make me clean. Now we're not told here. You notice that we have no idea how he got this close to Jesus. That'll remain a mystery. There's no mention of him warning the crowd by shouting as he approaches, unclean. He has evidently made up his mind that it does not matter anymore. This is the last act of a desperate, broken life. I'm sure people saw him coming. They parted, you know, like the Red Sea. He gets close to Jesus. Everyone, I'm sure, would have expected Jesus to tell them to get lost. This is one of those amazing Bible moments to me when you have a terminal man encountering the true Messiah. This is the essence of filth meeting the essence of purity. You're watching hopelessness fall down at the feet of hope. Did you notice what he says here in verse 12? Lord, if you will, you can make me clean. He didn't say, Lord, if you can. Lord, if you will. Lord, Kurios, God incarnate. He's making an incredible statement here. Well, Lord, it is entirely in the power of your will to make me clean. Luke tells us here that he falls on his face. The verb means to bow, literally to kiss the ground. It was reverence. He's on his face. No doubt the disciples have pulled back. They're 50 yards away, and the crowd is shocked. They're disgusted. Did you notice he's not asking to be cured? Leprosy was viewed as a spiritual judgment from God. Maybe he'd come to believe that I probably deserve this. I'm corrupt and sinful. The rabbis, even in his generation, were calling leprosy the stroke of God. He's asking to be cleansed from the inside out. Lord, it's entirely in your power to clean me from the inside out. See, what you have is an unbelievable statement of faith. Lord, if you want to, I know you can. And can I just, you know, add this? This is putting his life at risk. If Jesus isn't the Messiah, if Jesus doesn't heal him, this man is going to be arrested. He's going to be taken outside the city. He's going to be stoned to death. He's violated the protocol. He has threatened others of defilement. He's come without warning. He's violated the laws of excommunication. If Jesus is not the Savior, this man does not have a prayer. This is the gospel, isn't it? Listen, if Jesus isn't the Savior, you don't have a prayer. And neither do I. Mark's gospel adds to the emotion of Jesus. It says in that encounter, Mark chapter 1, verse 41, moved with compassion, Jesus stretched out his hand and touched him. Couldn't Jesus have simply said, he did it before, he'd do it again, just the words? Why touch him? You ever thought about the fact that this is perhaps the first time in 30 years this man has been lovingly touched by another person? Have you run out of options? Have you decided there's no other alternative? No other choice? Have you arrived at that desperate place in your life where you've realized that religion and a little water and maybe a candle or two or some ceremonies or good deeds or whatever I can do, I'm going to do my best? Have you come to understand you are terminally infected with sin and it will kill you? Because the wages of sin is what? Death. Terminally infected. If you come to the point where you in desperation know it's burying you, that terminal sin is destroying you, the guilt and the shame, and you don't want to live with it any longer, and you go to Jesus and say, I believe you can, but will you save me? The Bible says, whosoever will may come. Have you? Luke writes at the end of verse 13 that the leprosy immediately left him. Now Luke, he saw the immediate physical effects of leprosy reversed. We need to understand that there's a lot that little phrase implies that we would love more commentary on, but let me tell you what he's saying. This indicates that one moment you would have seen this man with his body eaten up, ravaged by this corrosive disease, but immediately he's literally restored. This is a cascading series of miracles, and it's no wonder that the word takes off. Following this, one author puts it this way: the flesh that had been eaten away, the fingers that had decayed and fallen off, the raw sores that spread over his body, all of it was instantly cleansed, restored, and made whole. We can't imagine this scene. Curved limbs are suddenly straight, missing toes and fingers. No fingers, suddenly, boop, fingers. Toes. Ears, nose, all of the corrosive signs. Here's someone in the final stages of this disease, and Jesus says, be clean, and wow, entirely, physically made whole. By the way, Jesus did something similar. It occurred to me as I thought about this in the Garden of Gethsemane. He's going to do this later. Remember when They come as a mob to arrest Jesus, and you know, Peter pulls out a sword. Peter's evidently much better with a fishing pole than a sword because he takes one swing and he knocks this guy's ear off. And I can just sort of picture time freezing at that moment. What do we do now? And we're told Jesus steps forward. He doesn't pick up that ear. He touches the man who is restored. There's a new ear created. See, this is incarnate God capable of creating something out of nothing. This is God the Son, we're told in Colossians, who was the one, the member of the triune God in Genesis 1. He was saying, let there be light, and light was, you could render it. He speaks the word, and earth is swarming, creating everything out of nothing. He's demonstrating he is Creator God. This is the Messiah. In fact, this is one of the reasons why Jesus is going to make this demand of the leper. Look down at verse 14. We're told, and he charged him to tell no one, but go and show yourself to the priest and make an offering for your cleansing, as Moses commanded, for a proof for them. But now even more, the report about him went abroad, and great crowds gathered to hear him and to be healed of their infirmities. Isn't it a little convicting, if not a lot convicting, by the way, that Jesus commands this man to tell no one, and yet the word is spreading, and Jesus commands us to spread the word, and we tell no one. Now, we have to understand that even though Jesus has cleansed this man, he's in this social, religious limbo, so to speak. Until a priest examines him and declares him clean, he can't re-enter his life. He can't rejoin his family. He can't go back to the synagogue. He's still in exile, and the Lord here essentially tells him to follow the directions of Leviticus chapters 13 and 14. You can read on your own if you want to at some point, for the restoration processes of a leper. But here's the point I want to make. Jesus knows what's going to happen. He knows that some priest, boy, I wish I could have seen him. You know, some priest is going to encounter this man. He's going to be totally mystified, totally shocked, beyond words. He's going to want to know how. Tell me again now. Who was it? He did what? He touched you? What was his name? See, Jesus understands here. He's sending this man back to the priesthood because he is going to generate an investigation of himself. See, this priest would collect the evidence, and then he's going to take it to the Sanhedrin. And this is the meaning of Jesus telling him to take the proof of his cleansing to them, latter part of verse 14. And Jesus knows this is going to generate a firestorm. Why? Because the priests and the rabbis and the religious leaders have been teaching the people already for generations that healing leprosy, get this, is a sign that the Messiah has arrived. Here comes this man. Guess what? The Messiah has arrived. He's here. And Jesus says, you're going to be proof to them. All the way up the ladder to the Sanhedrin. It occurred to me when John the Baptist was languishing in prison by order of Herod, soon to be executed. He sent a message to Jesus because he was doubting. I find that very encouraging that the great prophet would doubt in despair and discouragement. Are you the one we've been looking for? And what did Jesus do? Jesus sends a message back recorded in Matthew chapter 11 that essentially said, John, haven't you heard? The lepers are being cleansed. Doubt no more. With this stunning demonstration of divine power, Jesus now does what every believer ought to do. He models for us this quiet time with the Father. Verse 16 tells us what Jesus did next. He would withdraw to desolate places and pray. He withdrew. Wait, the crowds are thronging. The paparazzi are, you know, lined up outside. You know, everybody wants you to write a book. They're clamoring to see you, Jesus. They want to hear you, he would say. Oh, I need to hear the Father first and foremost. It's ironic, perhaps, maybe a play on this scene that the word for desolate places, he would withdraw to desolate places, can be translated lonely places. Struck me that Jesus voluntarily went to lonely places, and in this case, he went to a lonely place after ending the loneliness of this man. Luke doesn't give us any details, but here's a man reunited with his family who had no doubt stopped praying for him years and years ago. The rabbis ran from him. The synagogue had long ago taken his name from the roster. He's as good as dead. His friends had stopped waiting for him. But here came Jesus. And to the shock of this massive crowd, here comes this untouchable, and their paths cross, hopelessness bowing at the feet of holiness, sinfulness prostrate at the feet of grace. And whenever we come to the realization that we are terminal and we are incurable and we are untouchable, but we come and bow at the feet of Jesus and we say, Lord, I know you can. Will you save me? We are immediately and permanently and completely forgiven in every case. There's no such thing as a hopeless case at the feet of Jesus. In every case, just as we sang earlier, broken lives in your kingdom are made new. Every time, every untouchable sinner who comes to Jesus is forgiven forever.
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1: With SRN News, I'm Rich Thomason in Washington. A French woman and two Americans have tested positive or showed symptoms of hantavirus. They're among passengers evacuated from that cruise ship in the Canary Islands and sent back to their home countries where they are in quarantine. 17 Americans are quarantined in Nebraska. The U.S. and Iran once again at loggerheads over how to end the war.
2: Their ceasefire is growing increasingly shaky, with the two sides exchanging fire in recent days, ships in Gulf states being targeted, and fighting flaring between Israel and the Lebanese militant group Hezbollah. The volatility could tip the Middle East back into open warfare and prolong the worldwide energy crisis sparked by the conflict. President Donald Trump is expected to use a trip this week to China to urge Chinese President Xi Jinping to pressure Iran into making concessions and end the current limbo. The president rejected Iran's most recent proposal delivered via Pakistan over the weekend. Bernie Bennett in Washington.
1: Generations of American youngsters have looked forward to school recess. Now a pediatrician's group says that recess is good for children's physical and mental health.
3: The updated policy statement by the American Academy of Pediatrics comes after years of shrinking breaks between lessons and worsening children's health. Dr. Robert Murray is the lead author on the study.
4: And in school, of course, you know, the drive for test scores and things have really pushed other things out of the way, including recess.
3: The group says the latest research shows that these breaks are essential for kids' academic success and mental, physical, social, and emotional growth.
4: It has a very powerful benefit if it's used to the fullest.
3: I'm Haya Pinchwani.
1: On Wall Street, the Dow futures are down 81 points. NASDAQ futures 6 points higher. This is SRN News.
5: 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My son, hear the instruction of thy father, and forsake not the law of thy mother. For they shall be an ornament of grace unto thy head, and chains about thy neck. Proverbs 1, verses 8 and 9. Our Good News Memory Verses for this week.
6: This is Getting God's Message, and I'm Lud Goltz. In Ezekiel 22:30, God says, I looked for a man among them who would build up the wall and stand before me in the gap on behalf of the land, so I would not have to destroy it. But I found none. God looked for someone to stand in the gap, but couldn't find one. Many times in God's Word, you find a gap existing, a gap that needs to be occupied by someone willing to take a stand, to represent both God and people, someone who'd be a mediator or intercessor. Abraham was one, standing in the gap between God and Sodom. Remember when he prayed to God, if there are 45 righteous, would you save Sodom? If there are 40, if there are 30, if 20, if even 10, would you save Sodom? He had a heart for standing in the gap. Moses also was one. When the children of Israel hardened their hearts, he was willing to plead with God, even saying, God, if you're going to judge them, judge me too. The Apostle Paul, in writing to the Romans, writes of the tremendous burden he felt for the children of Israel, his blood brothers, who had not trusted in the Savior and rebelled against the truth. He was willing to stand in the gap. God is looking for someone who will build up a wall of protection and stand in the gap as an intercessor. Let me challenge you to stand in the gap, representing God to sinners and calling sinners to repent and get right with God. Plead for God's mercy and grace on behalf of those who listen and repent. If you'd like to review these messages, go to my website, gettinggodsmessage.org, and click on the archives.

We asked folks, how long have you listened to BBN? Tim says, I've listened since December 2010. I wished that I had started earlier. Well, thank you, Tim. And a friend, maybe there's somebody that you know that's not aware that BBN is even on the air, especially if we're new to your area. 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

Ah, guilt. How do we know who's guilty? Well, one of the ways they used to try to figure that out was axonomancy. Merriam-Webster says an ancient means of determining guilt was through axonomancy, involving balancing an axe on a post, and then you'd read a list of names. If the axe moved at a particular name, there was your guilty person. The thing is, we're all guilty before the Lord. We don't have to try some odd way of figuring it out. If we say that we have no sin, we deceive ourselves and the truth is not in us. If we confess our sins, He is faithful and just to forgive us our sins and to cleanse us from all unrighteousness. The answer is Jesus Christ. We'd invite you, if you have a question about sin and about being forgiven, to visit us online at BBN Chat, bbnchat.org, bbnchat.org, for your spiritual question today.

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2: Now, don't tell me that you have faith if you do not obey. And you have to obey even when you don't understand. Noah had not seen a flood, but he had a word, and he obeyed. True faith is more than intellectual belief. It is belief with legs on it. Noah was a man of faith, and therefore he prepared an ark to the saving of his family. Some of you are going to lose your children because your faith is a mere intellectual faith, a mere doctrinal faith. It is not a practical living faith that is obeying God, and your children see the difference.
1: Welcome to Love Worth Finding, featuring the powerful truth of the gospel found in the practical lessons of Adrian Rogers. The Bible examines the importance of household salvation. One of the greatest examples of this is Noah, whose unsinkable faith in God saved his family from the great flood. If you have your Bible, turn to the book of Hebrews, chapter 11. We'll begin in verse 7 as Adrian Rogers shares more about Captain Noah and his unsinkable faith.
2: I cannot overemphasize the importance of faith. We meet one another in the hallways and we say, "How are you feeling?" Perhaps we ought to be saying, "How are you faithing?" May I ask you that question today? How is your faith? What is the state of your faith? We're going to learn some wonderful things about faith in one short verse today, Hebrews chapter 11, verse 7. Look at it. By faith, Noah, being warned of God of things not seen as yet, moved with fear, prepared an ark to the saving of his house, by the which he condemned the world and became heir of the righteousness which is by faith. Now, we're going to camp right there and tell you that I do believe, and I hope you believe, that the story of Noah and the ark is not myth. It is true history. As a matter of fact, historians tell us, archaeologists and anthropologists tell us, in all of the great groupings of the world in ancient history, there is a flood story. Now, of course, the Bible has it accurately, and other histories have been corrupted and mismanaged, but they all root in a literal fact. Proof that the flood literally existed is that Jesus believed it. Jesus said in Matthew 24, verse 37, "But as the days of Noah were, so shall also the coming of the Son of Man be." If Jesus believed it, I have no difficulty believing in the flood, the time of Noah. And to this generation, I want to say we swagger at our technological advance, but someone has pointed out that while amateurs built the ark, professionals built the Titanic. Tell us something. Now, Noah may have been an amateur in ark building, but he was certainly technologically advanced spiritually as he trusted the Lord. There are some great, great ideas and truths about faith here in this chapter of Hebrews, chapter 11 and verse 7, as we're talking about champions of faith. There are four things I want to lay on your heart about Noah's faith, and I pray God that they will buoy your faith, keep your faith afloat, help you to have an unsinkable faith in treacherous days, because that's exactly what Noah had, and it made him a champion of faith. Now, the first thing I want you to notice is what I'm going to call the warning his faith believed. The warning his faith believed. Look in verse 7. By faith, Noah, being warned of God of things not seen as yet. Now, God warned Noah of the flood, but he'd never seen a flood. Do you know what? Noah had never even seen rain. Look, if you will, in Genesis chapter 2, verses 5 and 6. It tells of the time before the flood. And it says, "And every plant of the field, before it was in the earth, and every herb

0: of the field before it grew, for the Lord God had not caused it to rain upon the earth, and there was not a man to till the ground. But there went up a mist from the earth and watered the whole face of the ground. Before the flood, it did not rain. The idea of rain was foreign to Noah's mind, much less any kind of a flood. God watered the earth by springs and by rivers and by evaporation and condensation and dew. And some Bible scholars believe that there was a great canopy over the earth that maintained a constant temperature, like a giant greenhouse. And so Noah is warned of God of something he has never, ever seen before. It was a warning from the Word. He had the Word of God. Now, again, I want to remind you of a verse that we will mention many times in our study on faith here in Hebrews chapter 11, and it is Romans chapter 10, verse 17, which says, faith comes by hearing, and hearing by the Word of God. Without a word from God, you cannot have faith. Faith is not a leap in the dark. It is a step into God's light. You must hear from God. We'll say it many times in this study, you do not name it and claim it. You believe it and receive it because God has named it and you claim it. That's very important. You do not name it and claim it. You believe it and receive it because God has named it and you claim it. God does the naming, you do the claiming. That brings us back to Hebrews chapter 11 and verse 1, which describes faith. Now, faith is the substance of things hoped for and the evidence of things not seen. I want to remind you one more time that the word hope here does not mean maybe, perhaps, or I wish, but hope means bedrock assurance. The Bible calls hope an anchor of the soul. Now, you don't put an anchor in a cloud bank. You think of it. Hope is an anchor of the soul. It is solid. And the word substance here, substance, something beneath us that we can stand upon. Where do you get this assurance, this bedrock assurance called hope? From the Word of God. God speaks. Now, that's very interesting. You say, Pastor, I cannot have faith like Noah had unless I have a word from God. How does God communicate that word to me? I'm glad you asked that question. Well, let me try to clear it up. God communicates His word two ways. First of all, there is what we call the written word. That's the word logos, logos. That's the 66 books of the Bible, the Word of God. Over and over again, the Bible is called the Word of God. That means the total revelation of God. But there's another word that is translated word, and it's rhema, R-H-E-M-A, rhema, or rhema, however you choose to pronounce it. And this rhema, or rhema, means an utterance. That is not merely the written word, and I don't deprecate the written word. I don't fail to appreciate the written word. But you're going to find out that a rhema is a word from the Word, a word that God communicates personally to your heart, a personal word from God, a rhema from God. Let me give you a verse where that word is used and it is translated word. Ephesians chapter 6 and verse 17, take the helmet of salvation and the sword of the Spirit, which is the rhema of God. That's what Jesus did when Satan tempted Jesus in the wilderness. Jesus took a word from the Word, used it as a sword, and said, it is written, man shall not live by bread alone, but by every word that proceedeth out of the mouth of God. Take that, Satan. He used the Word as a sword. That's the sword of the Spirit, the rhema of God. You know, some people are so superstitious about the Bible. Have you ever seen a B-grade movie when a vampire's coming, somebody gets a Bible and says, back, back, back. like leather and paper and black print. No. The truth of the Bible is where faith comes from. And when God takes the truth of the Bible and makes that truth to you, when you get a personal word from the Word that applies to you in a situation, God is speaking to you, then you're going to find faith engendered in your heart. Did you know that God speaks today. God has His written word once and for all settled. But then God speaks to your own personal heart. And when God speaks to your heart personally and you have a rhema from God, that's when you find faith growing in your heart and in your life. Big, plain, and straight, you have to hear from God in order to have faith. Romans 10, 14, ask a good question. Put it down and let me read it to you. How then shall they call on Him in whom they have not believed? And how shall they believe in Him of whom they have not heard? And how shall they hear without a preacher? That is, you have to hear in order to believe. But let me sharpen the focus a little bit more. This verse, Romans 10, 14, says, how shall they believe in Him of whom they have not heard? That's my translation I'm reading from today, King James. But that can be sharpened. The New American Standard says, how shall they believe in Him whom they've not heard? Now listen, you say, what's the difference, Pastor? Listen to this. One says, how shall they believe in Him of whom they have not heard? And that's, of course, a possible translation. But it literally says, how shall they believe in Him whom they've not heard? You see, you hear God. In order to believe Him, you don't just hear about Him, you hear Him. Now, I can preach Christ today, but if all you hear is Adrian, then so what? You must hear God, not that I'm God. But God takes His word, and God will speak to your heart. You have a rhema, a word from the Word. God is speaking to you. That's the reason the Apostle Paul said in 2 Timothy chapter 1 and verse 12, I know whom I have believed. He didn't say, I know in whom I have believed. I believed Him. Faith is believing God. You must have faith that hears God. Now, let me say this about this faith now that Noah had, the faith that he received. It resulted in fear. Look at it in verse 7. By faith, Noah, being warned of God of things not seen as yet, he'd never seen it rain, moved with fear, prepared an ark. Do you see that? He was moved with fear. Now, some people say, I don't believe in a religion based on fear. Bible religion is based on fear. Fear is the foundation of faith. Now, do you know what is wrong with this generation today? May I tell you in a sentence, there's no fear of God in this generation. I'm going to read an extended passage of Scripture from Romans chapter 3. I'm going to begin in verse 10, and I'm going to read through verse 18. And I want you to listen to this description that I'm going to read to you, and I want you to compare it with society today in America. Listen to it. As it is written, there's none righteous, no, not one. There's none that understandeth. There's none that seeketh after God. They are all gone out of the way. They are together become unprofitable. There's none that doeth good, no, not one. Their throat is an open sepulcher. With their tongues they have used deceit. The poison of asps is under their lips, whose mouth is full of cursing and bitterness. Their feet are swift to shed blood. Destruction and misery are in their ways, and the way of peace they have not known. And now verse 18, there is no fear of God before their eyes. All of the above is a description of a generation that does not fear God. Now put this verse down. Jeremiah chapter 2, verse 19. Thine own wickedness shall correct thee, and thy backsliding shall reprove thee. Now, God doesn't have to judge us. We judge ourselves. Listen, thine own wickedness shall correct thee, and thy backsliding shall reprove thee. Know, therefore, and see that it is an evil thing and bitter that thou hast forsaken the Lord thy God, and that my fear is not in thee, saith the Lord of hosts. When Noah believed God, he feared God. Listen, fear and faith are inseparably linked together. Fear sees God's power and God's holiness and God's justice. Faith sees God's loving kindness, God's grace, and God's mercy. Therefore, the fear of God is not a cringing dread of God. It is love on its knees. I want to mention to you 9 things that the fear of God will do for you. Nine things. I'm going to give you the scriptures very quickly. And here's the lead scripture. Proverbs 22, verse 4, by humility and fear of the Lord are riches and honor and life. Now, let me mention some of the riches, the honor, and the life that comes by fear. First of all, godly living. Proverbs 16, 6, by mercy and truth, iniquity is purged, and by the fear of the Lord, men depart from evil. By the fear of the Lord, men depart from evil. Therefore, godly living. Number two, godly knowledge. Proverbs 1, 7, the fear of the Lord is the beginning of knowledge. But fools despise wisdom and destruction. Next, godly wisdom. Proverbs 9, 10, the fear of the Lord is the beginning of wisdom. Godly contentment. Proverbs 15, verse 16, better is little with the fear of the Lord than great treasure and trouble therewith. Next, godly worship. Psalm 5, 7, but as for me, I will come into thy house in the multitude of thy mercy, and in thy fear will I worship toward thy holy temple. This morning, we ought to be worshiping God in his fear. And godly salvation comes through fear. Psalm 85, verse 9, surely his salvation is nigh unto them that fear him, that glory may dwell in our land. And godly confidence is in the fear of the Lord. Proverbs 14, verse 26, in the fear of the Lord is strong confidence, and his children shall have a place of refuge. Godly insight comes from the fear of the Lord. Psalm 25, verse 14, the secret of the Lord is with them that fear him, and he will show them his covenant. Godly deliverance comes from the fear of the Lord. Psalm 33, verses 18 and 19, behold, the eye of the Lord is upon them that fear him, upon them that hope in his mercy, to deliver their soul from death and to keep them alive in famine. Now, in my study, I found many more verses that dealt with the amenities and the felicities and the blessings of fear. Noah was a man of faith because he feared the Lord. Listen to it again. By faith, Noah, being warned of God of things not seen as yet, moved with fear, prepared an ark. The mark of a society on its last legs is when there is no fear of God. Now, God gave Noah a word of warning. But now here's the second thing I want you to see. Not only the warning that his faith believed, but I want you to see the work that his faith achieved. Having heard from God, he got busy. Now look again in Hebrews 11 and verse 7. By faith, Noah, being warned of God of things not seen as yet, moved with fear, prepared an ark. He went to work. Now, the Bible teaches that faith without works is dead. James 2, verse 20. But wilt thou not know, O vain man, that faith without works is dead? God told Noah to build an ark, and Noah obeyed. The word believe comes from an old English word, bylive. What we really believe, we live by. Now, don't tell me that you have faith if you do not obey. And you have to obey even when you don't understand. Noah had not seen a flood, but he had a word, and he obeyed. Warren Wiersbe, a great Bible teacher, said, faith is obeying God in spite of circumstances or consequences. Now, if you work without faith, that is presumption. If you have faith without work, that is pretense. Faith and work is power. Faith without works is dead. True faith is more than intellectual belief. It is belief with legs on it. It's not what you eat. It's what you digest that makes you strong. It's not what you gain. It's what you save that makes you rich. It's not what you read, but what you remember that makes you learned. It's not what you preach, but what you practice that makes you a true believer in the Lord Jesus Christ. Noah was a man of faith, and therefore he prepared an ark. And he prepared an ark to the saving of his family. Some of you are going to lose your children because your faith is a mere intellectual faith, a mere doctrinal faith. It is not a practical living faith that is obeying God, and your children see the difference. Two men in the Bible who are contrasted in my mind. One is Noah, and the other is Lot. Lot is one of the most miserable creatures in the Bible, and yet he was a saved man. You can read about Lot in Genesis chapter 19. Lot moved into Sodom, the most vile, wicked city on the face of the earth, and he pitched his tent toward Sodom, soon became ingratiated with the people of Sodom, began to live in the fellowship of the Sodomites. I got a place in the political office there in Sodom. God told Lot, and God warned Lot as God had warned Noah. God said, I'm going to destroy this place, Lot. Get your children, get your family, get out of here, just as God had warned Noah to get his family. The Bible says that Lot, this backslidden, miserable, so-called Christian, went witness to his sons-in-law. They laughed at him. They mocked him because they'd seen the way that he lived. He got his wife. The angel said, get your wife and get out of here and flee. Lot's wife was so filled with her love for that wicked, vile, worldly city that she turned around and was destroyed, turned into a pillar of salt. He took his daughters up into the mountains, and there Lot became drunk and had an incestuous relationship with his daughters. Can you imagine that? Lot had a saved soul, but he lost his family. I don't want to go to heaven without all my children and my grandchildren. Friend, I want all of my children in the ark. Noah moved with fear, prepared an ark to the saving of his household. Now, friend, listen to me. The religion that does not begin at home does not begin. Have you ever heard anybody say, well, you know, my loved ones are the hardest ones to witness to? You're not telling on them, you're telling on you. You know why they're the hardest ones to witness to? Because they know you. They know you. Many of us need to go and say, would you forgive me for the life that I've lived in front of you? And don't even witness to them. Just say, would you have forgive me? Just forgive me. I'm a Christian, but I've been a poor example. They'll be watching you for a while. They say, yeah, sure, I forgive you. Then later on, you come back and say, would you forgive me for something else? Well, now what do you want me to forgive you for? I haven't shared with you the most important thing on earth to me. Would you forgive me for not sharing Jesus with you? I just give you an open door to share the Lord Jesus Christ with your loved ones. Noah had faith, and that faith was there for the saving of his household.
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Has it been one of those days already? Well, it is a Monday, but maybe it's even worse than usual. Remember, even in the difficult times, the struggles, the setbacks of life, the child of God, you are more than a conqueror. Romans 8 tells us about it. Who shall separate us from the love of God? Shall tribulation, or distress, or persecution, or famine, or nakedness, or peril, or sword? As it is written, for thy sake we are killed all the day long. We are accounted as sheep for the slaughter. Nay, in all these things, we are more than conquerors through him that loved us. May you move through your Monday more triumphantly, overwhelmingly conquering, more than victorious through Jesus.

Here's a reminder for you from your friends at BBN. The next time you start getting down on yourself, preach to yourself. Preach scripture to yourself. For example, Ephesians 2, verse 10. For we are his workmanship, created in Christ Jesus unto good works, which God hath before ordained that we should walk in them. Remember that, my friend.

Hi, my name is Mike Dyes. Welcome. Good to have you along as we're almost ready for more good Bible study. Coming up on Insight for Living, sometimes life seems very predictable, maybe too predictable. Days pass by in a long sequence of sameness. Do you know the feeling? Well, Chuck Swindoll has a description of a history-shattering moment when the cycle was finally broken. Stay tuned to Insight for Living in a few minutes.

We wrap up our series on A Legacy of Love this week on Gateway to Joy with Elizabeth Elliott. Today it's Living Up to Expectations. We'll begin in a few minutes.

0: Elizabeth Elliot says, "There's a difference between a terrible, horrible, no good, very bad day and a peaceful and happy one. I think it does not depend nearly so much on what happens as it depends on your attitude and your response. Helping you face your day with a godly attitude, here's your friend, Elizabeth Elliot."
1: You are loved with an everlasting love. That's what the Bible says, and underneath are the everlasting arms. This is your friend, Elizabeth Elliot, talking again today with Walt and Valerie Shepherd, my son-in-law and daughter, parents of 8 children. Walt, in our last talk, you were referring to the need to get away from aiming at success. And I think we need to be very careful as to what we mean by success. But here's a question for you. I, as a grandmother, observe very keenly everything that's going on in your house on the few occasions that I get to come to California. I've been in restaurants several times with you and your large family. When I could see the patrons in the restaurant, their hearts sinking when they would see this parade of little children coming in, as though, what are we in for? And then I have been very gratified when on more than one occasion, either the waitress herself or some patron has actually stopped by the table at the end of the meal and said, "What well-behaved children," or, "You can bring this crowd in here anytime you want to." So from that standpoint, there are many who would say you are a success in training your children. Certainly, you want to train your children. But when we're talking about success as the world sees it, success as Christ sees it, what would you say?
2: Well, I think that the crucial matter is that one does define his success, doesn't he? And the Bible does that so well for guys like me who, if I were to pick up a life verse for Jim Elliot, the one that drove the father-in-law, and that would be something like, "He who does the will of God abides forever." That to me is success, just to do my job here. Sort out as well as I can, as well as I understand the scripture, as well as I understand the Spirit's leading in my life, what are my responsibilities? And to be able to say, "Lord, I'm doing this for you. I'm doing this in the best way I can." Because the thing that I want to hear at the end of my life is, "Well done, thou good and faithful servant. Enter into my Father's rest." I really want that. And to me, we're going to get some wonderful surprises in heaven about really successful people. That to me is what I'm after. I think that when I let my culture define what success is, I have a totally different story.
3: Would say a successful pastor, according to the culture's idea, especially in California, is to have a huge church with thousands of members. Isn't that California's idea of a successful church?
2: I'm not sure. I'm really not sure.
3: Do you remember days or times in the past when you had hoped for people flocking to church to hear you preach?
2: Surely. And all I'm saying is, I don't want to figure out what is driving other people. I'm just saying, I know the temptations that I have and the wrestling that goes on inside of me. And now I have just experienced a new liberty in terms of pursuing what I think God has called me to do and called me to be here. And I'm grateful that the congregation has encouraged this. Think about it. In these last 3 years, we've had nothing but encouragement in this area, and it's just tremendously liberating.
1: I think of Jesus' prayer just before he departed this earth. He prayed to his Father and said, "I have glorified thee on the earth, and I have finished the work thou gavest me to do." And as one of my friends says to me sometimes, God loves you, and everybody has a wonderful plan for your life. And I dare say that in a public position like yours as a pastor, and there's a sense too, Val, I think, in which you're pretty visible in your neighborhood just because of the size of your family. Everybody can come up with a wonderful plan for your life, but you have to find out what God's priorities are.
2: I think what had to happen in my life was I had to be rescued from the fear that drove me, the fear of the people's loss of respect for me, or the people's lack of affection for me. And it's hard, but a pastor has got to be able to, being so confident of the love of the Father for him, he's got to learn how to say to people, dear people, people he loves, with very high expectations for him, be able to say, I'm sorry, that won't work. In the South, we have an expression that we use, this dog won't hunt. And it's a powerful persuasion that has to happen when a man sees that he is justified by faith alone, not his works added to it, but by faith in Christ, the Lord Jesus, so that he can be able to reprioritize his life, add the dimensions to his life that the Lord wants him to have, rather than being sucked into this vortex of all these expectations. It's overwhelming.
4: Can we talk a little bit about, speaking of expectations, what yours would be for your wife as a pastor's wife, what the church's expectations would be? Maybe Val can tell us what she thought she had to do as a pastor's wife.
3: I think in Mississippi, I was definitely expected to be in the choir. I was definitely expected to be able to teach women's Bible studies. And I think they probably would have expected me to teach Sunday school also, although I didn't do that except on a substitute basis. But when we came out to California, we had a pulpit committee who was interviewing us and asking us how we saw our roles. And my husband made it clear, and I think I made it clear too, that since we had five children, most of my time was taken up with taking care of them and homeschooling. Therefore, the congregation, which was then 30 people, just couldn't expect me to be a secretary or to lead the music or to teach Sunday school regularly. And so I've been thankful that Walt has given me the go-ahead simply to stay at home and take care of our children. And he has not expected me to be his secretary or do much extra in the church. Our main goal has been to be hospitable. And that is where Walt thinks we have a ministry together, having people in our home as regularly as possible.
4: I think it's amazing that you actually have people over for Sunday lunch sometimes. I've never heard of a pastor's family that was able to invite people for Sunday lunch, but as I've observed the way you do it, Val, I just thank the Lord that you open your home in that way. And your expectations for a pastor's
2: wife? I think there's nothing wrong with the expectations that a congregation can have for a pastor and his wife. It's just whether you give in to all of them. That's where the pressure is. And I would say, in all the years that we've been married, the worst pressure has been from me until about 3 years ago. And I would say that I have often put pressure on my family to behave in some manner because I was marching to someone else's drummer and to find out that this is what I was doing. I had the most interesting discussion with my oldest one night when I sat down with him about 3 years ago, and I said, I need to ask your forgiveness. He said, for what, Dad? And I said, well, I have just realized how much of the time I have spent raising you children up only to perform for other people's expectations or other people's assessments. And I've been unkind to your mom in this area too. I've demanded a lot from her, way too much from her, because I was trying my best to make a lot of people happy. And he just looked at me stunned. And he said, Dad, I'm surprised because you seem like you are your own self. You're completely at liberty to do the things just as you want them done. And I said, son, that's only because I've been very selective with showing you how freed up I am. And I said, son, I'm just learning how to be honest in this area, and I want your forgiveness. And he forgave me. But I would say that since then, it is much more freedom. in which I as a dad or I as a husband operate now, and I'm very grateful because I know there are a lot of expectations placed on us, and we have to learn how to say no.
4: And who is it we're trying to please?
2: That's the crucial issue.
4: Primarily, you know, it's for the Lord Christ. You serve the Lord Christ. Val, I think we've got maybe a minute left. Can you tell us anything else about your position as a pastor's wife?
3: I feel that I've had more pressure from women in the church than I have from my own husband, actually. The women have expected me to, and I think probably all women feel this among women, that we all expect perfection, or we expect women to do everything well. And so maybe it was part of that whole problem of my wanting to be successful in their eyes as the perfect pastor's wife, being able to do everything that was expected of me in church, and being a perfect mother and having very well-behaved children. I remember times of having the children in church, different times when I was very embarrassed because they weren't being perfect. And I realized it was not because I was trying to please the Lord, but I was trying to please people, and I wanted them to think I was perfect by having well-behaved children. So there's definitely now more of an understanding of, who do I want to please? Do I want to please the Lord or myself?
4: Having said all of that, we've got no more time left except just to read this one verse from James 3. Not many of you should presume to be teachers, my brothers, because you know that we who teach will be judged more strictly. And that gives me pause. It really does sober me, because we are in a visible public position, and we are therefore that much more responsible to be on our faces before God, because we will be judged more strictly, and it is right and proper that we should be judged more strictly. So maybe we can talk a little bit more about that next time. Thank you so much, Walt and Val, for being with me this time.
0: 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Join us next time for more encouragement and challenge from Elizabeth Elliott. This has been a production of the Bible Broadcasting Network. Mm-hmm.

him, this great love so divine? Will you accept him while yet there's still time?

When I hear a thump on the window, look and see that it's a cardinal or some other bird trying to get in, I may appreciate slightly his persistence, but I may more than that wonder about his wisdom. Persistence is a great thing, and as you persist and keep trying, may you also use godly wisdom. May he give you insight as you persistently seek that goal, so that you're not just flying into a window, you're making wise use of your time.

Have you ever been in a position where you were a professional smiler? Hi, my name is Mike Dyes. Good to have you along. Maybe you were a representative of a company. You dealt with the customers. The customer was always right, even when he wasn't, and you had to smile. The problem is we can do that when we have to and then go home and take out our frustrations on our families. The Lord calls us to be more than just a facade wearers, more than just fake smilers. He wants to work in our hearts to make us more like the Master, to change us within and to give us a joy that's real. Are you letting him work in your heart today?

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1: James Lawrence was 17 years old when he joined the infant U.S. Navy and fought the Barbary Pirates. Over the next 15 years, he rose through the ranks, and 1 year into the War of 1812, took command of the frigate Chesapeake. During a battle off the coast of Boston, Massachusetts, he was mortally wounded and uttered one of his final commands, "Don't give up the ship!" What great inspiration in the face of extreme circumstances! It reminds me of what it's like to be a teenager or the parent of one today. Voices from every direction compete for our attention, often pulling us away from biblical truth. The pressure can be exhausting, enough to make anyone feel like giving up. That is why the Bible Broadcasting Network hosts Teen Week each year. This week on Conference Pulpit and Building Blocks for the Family, we are excited to provide powerful messages by Kenny Baldwin, Jim Shetler, and Kurt Skelly, among others, encouraging teens and their parents about our great God and how to serve Him best. One mother shared, "I listen to the BBN app all day. It nourishes both my body and my soul. My teenage daughter said, 'Mom, this is good for us.'" For more information on Teen Week, go to bbnradio.org and click on the banner at the top of the homepage. You'll see the schedule and can listen to the messages on demand as well. Teen Week messages from previous years are also available here. No matter the storm you're facing under your own roof, there's hope and help in the pages of God's Word. And remember the words of Captain James Lawrence about 200 years ago. Don't give up the ship!

I exhort therefore that first of all supplications, prayers, intercessions, and giving of thanks be made for all men, for kings, and for all that are in authority, that we may lead a quiet and peaceable life in all godliness and honesty. For this is good and acceptable in the sight of God our Savior, who will have all men to be saved and to come unto the knowledge of the truth.

Words carry tremendous power. They can direct our lives toward wisdom and peace, or they can spread destruction and division. As we pray for our nation today, may God help us to use our speech in ways that honor Him and point others toward truth. James 3 reminds us, "In many things we offend all. If any man offend not in word, the same is a perfect man, and able also to bridle the whole body. Behold, we put bits in the horses' mouths that they may obey us, and we turn about their whole body. Behold also the ships, which though they be so great and are driven of fierce winds, yet are they turned about with a very small helm, whithersoever the governor listeth. Even so the tongue is a little member, and boasteth great things. Behold how great a matter a little fire kindleth, and the tongue is a fire, a world of iniquity. So is the tongue among our members, that it defileth the whole body, and setteth on fire the course of nature, and it is set on fire of hell. For every kind of beasts, and of birds, and of serpents, and of things in the sea is tamed, and hath been tamed of mankind. But the tongue can no man tame. It is an unruly evil, full of deadly poison. Therewith bless we God, even the Father, and therewith curse we men which are made after the similitude of God. Out of the same mouth proceedeth blessing and cursing. My brethren, these things ought not so to be." James 3, 2 through 10. Heavenly Father, we come before you today acknowledging just how much our nation needs your help. Anger, division, and dishonesty fill so much of our public discourse today. Your word reminds us that our words can encourage people, guide people, and speak truth, or they can wound others and stir up conflict. Lord, help us as a nation to reflect wisdom and humility and truth in all that we do and say. Today we pray first for President Trump. Give him wisdom, Lord. Give him humility and govern his speech and his decisions, especially as he prepares for upcoming meetings with Chinese President Xi Jinping. Help these leaders to speak carefully and pursue peace and stability rather than pride, threats, or political posturing. We also pray for the members of Congress. Our political debate is brimming with tension and animosity. Help them to speak honestly with each other and respectfully, even when they strongly disagree. Deliver our leaders from bitterness, from personal attacks and deception tactics. Raise up men and women who value truth more than political advantage, and who desire to govern with integrity and moral courage. Lord, we pray for the judges of our nation as well, from the Supreme Court down to local courts across this country. Give them wisdom to judge fairly and justly. Help them to value justice, truth, and the sanctity of human life. Guard them from corruption, from political bias, and from their own selfish ambitions. Father, we also pray about the ongoing conflict with Iran. Give wisdom to those engaged in diplomacy and international discussions. We pray for the many Americans feeling the economic pressure as fuel prices and inflation concerns continue to grow. Provide for families who are struggling. Give wisdom to those making economic decisions in our nation. And help us to trust you faithfully and to be wise stewards of our resources. And Lord, help Christians across our nation to live differently from the world around us. Teach us to be gracious without compromising truth, to be courageous without becoming harsh, and to reflect the character of Christ in both our actions and our words. In the name of Jesus Christ we pray. Amen.

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2: 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People ask you questions like, what are you going to do? And you don't really know. Well, what's God teaching you? And you don't really have an answer. Well, what's your purpose? I don't really know how to define that. I just kind of feel, Pastor Skelly, like I'm stuck.
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0: From the studios of the Bible Broadcasting Network, we present Christian Classics, reading from a book that has influenced the lives of many people. Our narrator is Lynn Brooks.
1: Today, we'll be reading chapter 6 from The Man of the House. After he prayed, Reuben grasped the reins firmly in his half-frozen hands and gave all his strength to halting that speeding horse. It was no easy task. Spunk hadn't the slightest notion of stopping. He had evidently not thought of being tired. But the road was growing smoother, and somehow Reuben felt less frightened with the drunken man asleep beside him than he had while the muttering was going on. He sat up straight and tugged hard at the reins. He let himself be whisked over the snowy ground and tried to calculate how far they had traveled. He felt that somehow, whatever the reason, he was not trembling as he had been, and his hope of reaching home alive at some point began to revive. On they flew. Spunk seemed less frightened now and inclined to enter into the fun of the thing. He was running away just because he had thought of it and had a good chance. There was no danger of his freezing. Indeed, cold as the night was, his brown coat was steaming. At last, Reuben did not know how long after the first let-up of his terror, but sometime during that wild ride, it became clear to him that Spunk had given up the idea of escaping everyone entirely and was quieting into a steady, rapid gait. "I wonder if he would bear turning around," Reuben said aloud to himself. "This road is wide enough to turn comfortably, and it seems to me it is about time we were traveling toward home. Maybe, though, he would kick up his heels and take off again like the wind if I should attempt it." Well, what if he should? The faster he went, the quicker we would get back to the city, and I suppose we've got to go back there. I wonder where he lives, anyhow. Spunk, what do you say? Will you behave like a lunatic if I turn around? Nobody answered. Reuben was in great doubt about what to do. He thought of his prayers. He was not nearly so frightened. He believed in his heart that some of the terror died out just as he spoke those words to God. Maybe God would tell him what to do. How did he tell people? Reuben wondered. It couldn't be that he spoke to them so that they really heard words. Reuben had been to church a good many times in his life and to Sunday school. He had heard a good many prayers, but no answers. Perhaps only the people who are praying in their hearts hear the answers, Reuben said to himself. He immediately had to admit that he didn't believe he had ever prayed in his heart until a little while ago. "I didn't hear any answer, though," he said aloud. "Hold on. Yes, I did, too. I felt an answer. I guess that's just as good." Without letting go of the reins, he spoke out the words distinctly in the solemn night, feeling only too sure that none but God could hear him. "Oh, God, tell me just what to do." Was he answered? Did he feel an answer? He asked himself that question. So interested and strangely reflective was he with the thought that God and he were having a talk together that every bit of fear left his heart. After a few moments more of steady progress, Spunk dropped into quieter ways with every step. Reuben, watching the road, suddenly pulled skillfully off toward the right and intimated plainly to Spunk that he wanted to travel back over the same road he had come. Spunk made not the slightest objection. On the contrary, he whisked the sleigh around with such suddenness as almost to take Reuben's breath away, and was off. Not in any wild fashion, though, just a steady, business-like trot. Now, all this had taken a good deal of time, and Reuben knew that many miles must have been covered. "You went like the wind, old fellow, when you came this way," he told Spunk, "and you're not going back so fast by a good deal, I'm happy to say. I'd rather go slower and be sure of my bones, but it will take us a while to get home if we ever do, and I believe we will, at least I shall. I wish you could tell me where your home is, Spunk." All the while that he was talking cheerily to the horse, his heart was full of a little gleeful song. He felt certain that the great God himself had actually bent his ear and heard his, Reuben Stone's, words and directed his steps. "What else could it be?" said Reuben, talking aloud. "You see, one minute I didn't have the least kind of notion what it was best to do, whether to go on or try to turn around or what. My mind was all in a muddle, and there was nothing around here that a fellow could see to help me make up my mind. Then all of a sudden it seemed to me just as clear as day that the thing to do was to turn right around. Something seemed to say to me that Spunk would behave himself and trot back toward home. I did it, and he is. Yes, sir, I believe I got some help from somewhere. I should like for anybody to tell me who could have helped me but the one I asked." Now, if Reuben had lived a little later in life and become acquainted with a man named Robert Ingersoll and had asked him this question, there is no telling what nonsense he might have been given in answer. But having the good fortune to live 1,000 miles away from that foolish man, and living instead among people who had common sense, he never thought of imagining that there could be an effect without a cause. In the course of time, and it seemed a long time to Reuben, the railroad track over which they had flown in such fury was reached. At least its rails could be seen in the distance. And there, sure enough, was the snort of the engine and the roar of the coming train. The boy's heart beat fast now. What was he to do? It was not possible to cross the track before the cars would be upon them, and what if Spunk insisted upon dashing on faster and faster? It had all to be settled in a second. Of course, the thing to do was to try to stop Spunk. He did not have to hesitate over that. To his intense relief, Spunk did not object to stopping. On the contrary, he seemed to think it a wise idea. Whether he was not in his sensible moments afraid of the cars, or whether he was just then too tired and sleepy to think about them, Reuben did not know. But he certainly stood perfectly still, not even winking so far as could be seen, while the fiery-eyed monster thundered by. Reuben sighed with relief when the last great danger that he knew of on their way had passed. Stooping down, he drew the great furry robes more closely over his sleeping companion. "I call that sensible of you, Spunk," he spoke admiringly to the horse, as that animal obeyed a gentle hint with the reins and trotted on. "And I call it very kind indeed in the one who is taking care of us." Reuben spoke the words reverently. It was all new business to him, this night's work. He did not know how to express his gratitude to the great God in the words that most people would have used, but he felt it very deeply. The long, steady pull continued now in silence, and by the widening road and certain other signs, Reuben judged that they must be nearing the outskirts of the city. He slackened his hold on the reins slightly and puzzled over what he should do when he reached North Street. "Seems as though I've got to plan a little now," he said aloud. "I've been taken care of so far, but now that we're getting to the city, I ought to know something about which way I want to go, but I don't. Suppose I go home. I'm as good as 3 miles from there, likely enough. Mother and Beth are pretty near scared to death about me by this time, I imagine, and they would be quite shocked if I appeared in such company. How would I let him in? I couldn't leave him outside all night. He'd freeze, and it wouldn't do anyhow, but I couldn't carry him in, and Mother shouldn't help. What would I do with the horse? It's just as much of a muddle as ever, for all I can see. I can't plan." Behold, just at this point, who should assert his right to plan but Spunk himself. He glanced around to see if all was quiet in the rear, then, reaching a turn in the road, he suddenly whisked around the corner with the briskness of a kitten and quickened his speed almost into a gallop, so glad he seemed over having his own way. "Well, I never," said Reuben, rubbing his eyes with his unoccupied hand. "Where are we now? What road is this, I wonder, and why did you whisk us into it in this manner?" Something in the impatient snort with which Spunk answered all these questions led Reuben, who had watched horses a good deal, to conclude that this spunky little fellow knew more about things than he had allowed. In short, he knew the way home and was heading there as fast as his 4 legs could take him. "I never once thought of that," said Reuben, delighted at the turn matters had taken. "I shouldn't wonder if he would take this fellow right straight home. I hope somebody will be there to lift him out and put him to bed. Well, Spunk, go ahead. Somebody who knows how to do it is taking care of us tonight, and we'll get safely out of the worst scrape we ever had in our lives, I believe. You've got good taste, anyhow, old boy. This is as wide and nice a road as I ever saw, and there are some splendid-looking houses along here. Since you've taken matters into your own hands, or rather, feet, I hope you'll pick out a nice one for us to stop at. Seems to me I've had about right enough for one night. As if mindful of this last bit of advice, Spunk, with a neigh of satisfaction, whisked into an elm-lined avenue which wound in and out among great trees. In the summer it must have been delightful. He pulled up presently before a flight of steps that led to one of the finest houses Reuben had ever seen. At least this was what he thought about it afterward. He had little time to bestow upon the house just then, for he was so busy wondering what would happen to them next. Almost before Spunk had fairly halted, the door opened, letting out a flood of light over the snowy world. A woman's form appeared on the piazza, asking, in a low, anxious voice, "Edward, is that you?" Now Reuben was silent for a moment, in doubt about what to say. He did not know whether it was Edward or not, and he had no way of finding out unless this woman could help him. She stepped nearer. "Spunk," she exclaimed anxiously. "Is it Spunk?" "Yes'm," Reuben responded promptly. Of that much he was certain. "It is Spunk. He insisted on coming here, so I thought I would let him come and see if it was all right." Then the woman came entirely down the steps into the snow. "What has happened?" she asked, in a voice which, though excited, was low, as if she was often obliged to keep troublesome things to herself. "Who are you? And where is Spunk's master?" Reuben had a faint idea that Spunk had been his own master for a long time, but he hurried to explain. "I'm Reuben Watson Stone, ma'am. Spunk's master offered me a ride, and Spunk got wild and ran away. His master went to sleep. He's safe, I guess. I kept him tucked up as much as I could, but he's sound asleep as a nut." "Asleep," repeated the lady, and her tone was full of horror and dismay. Reuben felt sure that she knew without any other explanation just what was the matter with him. "Wait here," she said. "I'll get a lantern." She slipped into the house. She was back again in a few minutes with a lantern, which she set down in a sheltered place on the piazza. Then she came close to the sleigh. "Boy," she said, still speaking softly, "are you strong? Do you suppose that you and I could get him into the house, into his room, without any other help? There is no man in the house but Mike, the new servant. I don't like him and don't want to trust him to see Edward sick in this way. He is sick, of course, or he would never have gone to sleep when the horse was running." She turned and tried to look sharply into Reuben's face. "Yes'm," said Reuben simply. "I'm strong. I think we can manage it." He felt as if the strength of a young lion were in his little body just then. He was so sorry for the lady. He wondered if Edward was her son and what his mother would do if her son should ever come home in such a fashion. "I never will. Never, never," he said to himself with his jaw set firmly. Then he hopped down like a squirrel and began tugging at the stupid lump which had slipped to the floor of the sleigh. Today, on Christian Classics, we have been reading from the book The Man of the House by Isabella MacDonald Alden. This book was published by Creation House Publishers, copyright 1993.
0: 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This has been a production of the Bible Broadcasting Network.
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Have you ever wondered if it's really possible to come back to God after failure, after fear, after feeling far away from Him? Welcome to Through the Bible.

Through the Bible is a 5-year study of God's entire Word, and together we discover God's purposes in history and our lives, found only when we believe in Jesus Christ. Do you know Him yet?

Are we hypocrites? Now that's a terrible word, isn't it? As somebody has said, better to be known as a sinner than a hypocrite. But then, being a hypocrite is just one serious form of being a sinner. We read about the condemnation of hypocrisy in the Bible. In the book of Matthew, for instance, "Thou hypocrite, first cast out the beam out of thine own eye, and then shalt thou see clearly to cast out the mote out of thy brother's eye. Woe unto you, scribes and Pharisees, hypocrites! When thou prayest, thou shalt not be as the hypocrites are, for they love to stand praying in the synagogues and in the corners of the streets, that they may be seen of men." That saying one thing and doing something terrible instead, let's beware of letting that creep into our lives.

0: Hi, and welcome to the Family Altar. It's our prayer time here at the Bible Broadcasting Network. My name is Mike Dyes, and we invite you to pray with us in a few minutes. First, though, it's a challenge from the Word of God. Here's BBN's David Wyatt with our challenge. David?
1: God is jealous, and the Lord revengeth. The Lord revengeth and is furious. The Lord will take vengeance on his adversaries, and he reserveth wrath for his enemies. The Lord is slow to anger and great in power, and will not at all acquit the wicked. The Lord hath his way in the whirlwind and in the storm, and the clouds are the dust of his feet. He rebuketh the sea and maketh it dry, and drieth up all the rivers. Bashan languisheth, and Carmel and the flower of Lebanon languisheth. The mountains quake at him, and the hills melt, and the earth is burned at his presence, yea, the world and all that dwell therein. Who can stand before his indignation, and who can abide in the fierceness of his anger? His fury is poured out like fire, and the rocks are thrown down by him. The Lord is good, a stronghold in the day of trouble, and he knoweth them that trust in him. Nahum 1, 2 through 7. One seeming uneventful train ride across the southern United States through the Louisiana Bayou, suddenly there came a great jolt, and then a tremendous crash, and soon darkness and water began filling the quickly descending train. There had been a bridge collapse, and the train was beginning to submerge. But one passenger, a young man named Michael, borrowed a keyring flashlight from a neighboring passenger and used it to inch his way to the higher portion of the train. As he did so, he saw that a log from the collapsed bridge had broken a window in the train, so he climbed out that window and onto the log and called others to follow him. About 30 passengers were saved from certain death that day as Michael extended his hand to receive any who would take it and be pulled to safety. One man whose injured wife was pulled to safety by Michael's outstretched hand said that they would both be forever grateful. Well, in our look at pictures, pointers, and prophecies of Christ in the Old Testament, we come upon a picture of Christ in this great prophecy of Nahum. This man, Nahum, prophesied the doom of Nineveh, the city that had thoroughly repented at Jonah's preaching. Yet evidently their repentance had not lasted, and they were finally destroyed, just as God prophesied through this man, Nahum. Well, for us today, this man's name is significant as we think of a picture of Christ through Nahum's prophecy. The name Nahum literally means comfort or consolation, and certainly this pictures our Lord Jesus Christ. The very first words of the second half of Isaiah's prophecy, representing the New Testament section of the prophecy, is comfort, repeated for emphasis. That verse says, comfort ye my people, saith your God. Well, of course, we know that any comfort we receive comes through the Spirit of Christ, called by Christ himself another comforter, whom he sent to dwell in our hearts forever as believers when he ascended to heaven. So we know that Christ himself, as well as the Spirit of God, are known as our comforter. Verse 7 in our text pictures our wonderful Lord Jesus in many ways. Certainly a significant one is our stronghold in the day of trouble. And this surely has special application to repentant Israel in the great tribulation, when literally the whole world will come against them and the glorified Christ returns to deliver them from destruction. Yet each believer today can find great comfort in this text. The second half of verse 7 reminds us that he knows us who trust in him. This is also great consolation in that though we're often not all we should be, yet though he knows us completely, yet he loves us fully. As Paul tells us, this being true, we should therefore be motivated to turn from any sin and cling rather to Christ who loves us so. 2 Timothy 2:19, Paul said, "Nevertheless, the foundation of God standeth sure, having this seal, the Lord knoweth them that are his, and let everyone that nameth the name of Christ depart from iniquity." Well, let's leave off our thoughts for today at this point and return to our waiting BBN announcer and gain comfort and consolation from our gracious Heavenly Father as we share together in this time of prayer and praise.
0: Thank you, David. That was David Wyatt with our challenge for today. Well, here at the Family Altar, we invite you to pray with us as these requests are mentioned. Pray for a lady who's dealing with pain after a root canal and is having issues getting medicine that will take care of the pain. Pray for a lady who's having difficulty with her housekeeper. Pray for the salvation of friends and family members. Pray for a young lady who works at a difficult job. A lady would like prayer for a university. It's struggling financially. A listener is having trouble sleeping. Gentleman would like prayer for his brother, who is in need with spiritual problems that he's facing. Pray for a lady who's battling an infection. A man says, praise the Lord for godly mothers. Pray for a family going through a difficult situation. Pray for a mother that she would soon hear from her adult daughter. A granddaughter is experiencing stomach pain. Pray for relief for her. Pray for a family. They're grieving over the loss of a loved one. Someone is battling an addiction. Pray that also that he would be saved. Pray for a difficult situation to be resolved. It is in regards to a neighbor. A lady would like prayer for her daughter who has cancer. We'd ask you to pray for those who are traveling or soon will be, for the Lord to help them on the journey. We'd ask you to pray for a son in need of a new job. Pray for a listener struggling with insomnia. Pray for a lady as she deals with arthritis and other health issues. Pray for the protection of a friend. Pray for a sister with an upcoming interview. Gentleman has an important doctor's appointment. Pray that that would go well. Pray for a friend recovering from recent back surgery. A lady needs wisdom as she makes a decision about moving her father to another nursing home. Gentleman is requesting prayer for a sick friend. Pray for another friend recovering from colon cancer. Pray for those who have unspoken requests. Pray for someone who's struggling with stomach problems. A lady is battling cellulitis and neuropathy. A neighbor is in the hospital because of a severe infection. A lady is praising the Lord for his provision and healing. Pray for a lady as she's battling spiritual warfare. A lady is seeking godly friendships. Pray for a son. He's dealing with autism. I would ask you to pray for the healing of a listener. Gentleman is struggling with poor eyesight. Pray for wisdom in finding a new dentist and an affordable vehicle. A wife is going through some mental health struggles. Pray for those dealing with problems regarding their finances. A lady is battling breast cancer. Pray for her healing. A lady would like prayer that her memory would be better. A lady is in constant pain in her knees due to arthritis. A husband is starting treatment for bladder cancer. Please pray for him. A listener is praising the Lord for the family altar prayer time. Pray for the Lord to restore a marriage. A lady is going through a difficult time related to some property that she owns. Pray for healing for a lady going through a time of severe shingles, and pray for her spiritually as she does not know the Lord. A lady is requesting prayer about an upcoming church event. A family, they're having some car problems. Pray for those to be resolved soon. A friend will have open-heart surgery. I do pray for that friend. A sister is dealing with extreme fatigue. gentleman is dealing

Pray for more opportunities for someone to witness to former schoolmates. A friend is struggling with a persistent cough. A lady is grieving over the loss of her husband. A lady is praising the Lord for good platelet and hemoglobin levels for her husband. A listener praises the Lord for good test results for her mother. Pray for a lady who's dealing with many health problems that she would get good medical answers. Well, thanks for praying with us here at the family altar. We have several more requests to bring to the Lord today. A gentleman has an upcoming opportunity to preach to young people, to teenagers. Pray that many will come to know Christ. A lady would like prayer for a family grieving over the loss of their son. A lady is struggling with a spasm in her back. A granddaughter is seeking a solution for her health issues. Pray for an elderly lady for her spiritual needs today. A lady would like prayer as she's struggling with panic attacks and health problems. Pray for a son going through some mental issues.

Pray for a gentleman that he would continue to draw closer to the Lord. Pray for a son, he injured his shoulder. A gentleman is having problems with his vision. It's a result of his diabetes. Pray for a couple. They need wisdom in caring for their autistic son. Pray that they would have strength and the help that they need to raise him in a godly way. Gentleman is requesting prayer for a friend recovering from spinal surgery. A sister is recovering from a broken arm. Pray that she'll be encouraged during this time.

A lady is struggling with insurance problems. A lady would like prayer that she'll be able to pay her medical bills. And a lady is going through a difficult time. It is in regard to her family. So do pray for her. A listener would like prayer that the Lord would meet her needs. A lady needs healing from several health problems, including sores and high blood sugar levels. Pray for a loved one for healing from a back injury and to find a good job. Gentleman needs peace as he's been going through a stressful time. A listener is praising the Lord for what God has done and for God's provision. Pray for a brother-in-law for his needs to be met. A listener would like prayer for the Lord to help her as she has some lab work done. Pray for those who are struggling with mental health issues. Pray for a listener who would like to receive a financial blessing. We've been asked to pray for a friend whose baby has been sick with a high fever. And pray for a lady to be free of debt. Let's take some time for prayer. Our Father, we thank you for the privilege of prayer. And today, as we come before you, we come very needy. Sometimes we feel it more than at other times, but we're always in need. And especially when it's physical, that's when we remember that we are weak and failing individuals. We think of that as well when we don't have the knowledge or can't remember something that we think we knew before. So we deal with problems that seem beyond our control, maybe with family members and friends. So many needs we have each day. Well, we ask you to help those as they're dealing with perhaps the loss of a loved one. The pain is very real. It may have been something very sudden, or maybe it was a long-term chronic illness. We pray for their comfort. They're dealing with this loss, maybe with regrets over things they've done in the past that now it's too late to resolve. But we thank you that in you we can find forgiveness if that's what we need, and we can find peace, and we pray for their comfort as they deal with this loss. We think of those who are in need because of medical issues. Maybe they have surgery scheduled, and it's a very frightful thing. We pray that you'd help them, that they would go
with your peace in their hearts as they face this next step of the journey. We pray that you would help those who are not sure yet what is going on, what is the diagnosis. May it be accurate when they receive it. May you help them through it. We thank you for the advances that have been made recently. But ultimately, we have as our need your help, whether it's medical, whether it's in relation to a neighbor or family member, whether it's in relation to our employment. We ask you to help each one with their particular needs. Those who are struggling with their memories, those who face depression, those struggling with doubt and fear, you would provide what they need in this moment. Draw many to yourself today for salvation. Those that know you, that they would come and seek your help and sense your working in their lives. There are those that we know of that may in some sense seem hopeless, but because of your power, there's always hope. We pray that you would work in each heart. Have your way in our lives, we pray. In Jesus' name, amen. Hey, thanks for taking time to join us, and even more than joining us, thanks for praying with us here at the Family Altar at the Bible Broadcasting Network.

Well, my name is Mike Dyes. Let me encourage you to plant some trees today to remember that we reap what we sow. There's a Chinese proverb that says the best time to plant a tree was 20 years ago. The second best time is now. Have a great day of planting some trees, of sowing some good seed.

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1: With SRN News, I'm Bob Agnew in Washington. President Trump is rejecting Iran's latest proposal for an end to the war, calling garbage claims that the country was willing to make some major concessions regarding its nuclear weapons program. The president spoke to reporters today at the White House.
2: They're lunatics having a nuclear weapon. I deal with them. I deal with them. I say it to them. I say, you people are crazy. I deal with them. They talk differently. I say, you're crazy. You're crazy people. You're nuts. You're not having a nuclear weapon. They think they can talk me into it, and they don't do very well with it. But they know how I feel. They can't have a nuclear weapon. They would use it within an hour after getting it.
1: A French woman and two Americans have tested positive or showed symptoms of having hantavirus.
3: Authorities announced the new cases as nations around the world repatriate passengers from a cruise ship hit by an outbreak and quarantine or isolate them. French Health Minister Stephanie List says the woman was among five French passengers repatriated on Sunday to Paris from the MV Hondius, one of the 17 American passengers evacuated and flown to Nebraska, also tested positive for the virus.
1: That is correspondent Charles de la Desma reporting. The Democratic Socialists of America have endorsed a billionaire for governor of California.
4: California's Democratic Socialists have made their pick for governor, but they're not happy about it. The nation's largest socialist organization grudgingly threw its weight behind billionaire Tom Steyer, who made a fortune in private equity before blowing nine figures on two political bids, first for the 2020 presidential nod, and now for Golden State governor. In their voter guide, they wrote, quote, even if he glibly considered himself a class traitor, his wealth was earned through the exploitation of the working class, the California Democratic Socialists wrote in its voter guide. Larry Marino, Los Angeles.
1: On Wall Street, the Dow right now up by 90 points, the Nasdaq up by 78, and the S&P 500 up 25. This is SRN News.
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6: Bitterness. 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Why? Maybe divorce has hit our homes, or death, or maybe they're dealing with a less than perfect body that kids tease and torment. You know, a lot of times it's middle school when all this anger comes rushing out. How do we help? Sometimes we can't. The Holy Spirit's responsible, but we need to be faithful. Let's help our kids see that true beauty is inside. Like the love of a father who suffered burns on his face. While ugly to others, his face represents unconditional love. It may be time we start leading by example, too. Tell God thank you for those unchangeable qualities that make us special to our Heavenly Father. Perhaps it'll encourage our kids to look for inner beauty, too.
7: Sign up for the daily Parent Minute email at parentminute.org.

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Wednesday, Arlene Pelicane will be talking about Leave Me Alone, I'm Hiding. 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Thank you for stopping by on this Monday afternoon.

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Then accept each day as a new and precious gift from God. Live it to the fullest. Learn to be a good steward of time. Discipline yourself to plan for your future, but don't live in it. We must learn to put our lives completely in God's hands and be concerned about only one thing, learning and doing His will. Then we'll start taking one day at a time.

0: 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Let BBN help you as you build a strong family to the glory of God. Welcome to Building Blocks for the Family. Our guest today is Jeff Ansbaugh. You know, we're not completely alike. No matter how many similarities we may have, you and I, we have those other things that distinguish us and potentially separate us. One of the differences between people, their ages. Well, let's think today about bridging the generation gap. Here's Jeff Ansbaugh.
1: Let's take our Bibles tonight and go to Judges chapter 8, please. Judges chapter 8. Judges chapter 8. We're going to begin at verse 20. We're going to look at a few verses through the Bible, and then we'll get into our topic tonight. The Bible says in Judges chapter 8 and verse 20, "And he said unto Jether, his firstborn, Up and slay them. But the youth drew not his sword, for he feared, because he was yet a youth." Notice he told the youth to draw his sword, but the youth did not draw his sword because he was afraid. And the reason he was afraid was because he was a youth. I think what the Bible's teaching us in that verse is there's natural inhibitions in young people. Young people are fearful that they'll be able to do in life what God has called them to do. Young people possess a natural timidity in them that wonders, can I succeed? Can I be successful? If I pick up my hand to do this particular task for God, will I be successful in that task? And youth, by definition, are people who possess a certain amount of timidity about them. Now over to 1 Samuel chapter 17. 1 Samuel chapter 17. The reason that some youth are timid is because adults have told them they ought to be. 1 Samuel 17, look at verse 33. "And Saul said to David, Thou art not able to go up against this Philistine to fight with him,

What are you? You're just a teenager. You see the disconnect in that logic? They got started early, and they became proficient at it because they got started early. Why can't you get started early? Because some man told you you can't get started early. Go over to Ecclesiastes chapter 11. Ecclesiastes chapter 11. Look at verse 9. The Bible says in Ecclesiastes chapter 11, verse 9, "Rejoice, O young man, in thy youth, and let thy heart cheer thee in the days of thy youth, and walk in the ways of thine heart and in the sight of thine eyes, but know thou that for all these things God will bring thee into judgment." Now, here's an interesting statement. The wisest man who ever lived said that it is possible for young people to be happy, to be contented, to be well-adjusted. We get this idea that from, 5 to 12, people can be happy. And then when they have their 13th birthday, there's something that it biologically clicks inside of them that says, for the next 8 or 9 years, you have to be miserable. You have to put on black clothes. You have to walk around the mall like it's Halloween. You have to pretend like God is dead. You must do this. But the Bible says that it's possible for a young man to rejoice and to have his heart cheer him in the days of his youth. It is possible for young people to be happy. The Bible says so. As a matter of fact, the Bible commands it. What's the key? I think if you drop down to chapter 12, verse 1, I think you get kind of a glimpse. "Remember now thy Creator in the days of thy youth, while the evil days come not, nor the years draw nigh, when thou shalt say, I have no pleasure in them." He's saying you ought to remember God while you're young, because it's not going to get any easier when you're old. Now get this. Isn't it funny when a young person tells you that they're really going through difficult times? And here you are, you're part of the Geritol generation, and you're experiencing the bees of old age, the bunions, the bifocals, the bridges, the bursitis, the baldness, it's all kicking in. And here's somebody who says, teenager looks at you and says, you haven't been through what I've been through. You just want to say, hearty, har, har. You don't know trouble yet, my friend. So while it is your youth, remember your Creator. Be well adjusted now. It's going to be easier. Hey, how many of you find it hard to be joyful when you're in pain? Can I get a witness? I do. And, every day that you get up, the creaks get a little bit more. The arthritis gets a little bit harder. And it's some days I just feel like that old man in the Up, animation who just creak, crunk, crunk. And, just have to kind of bend and, just creak yourself into existence in the morning. Well, they don't have that yet. Their problems are not the big problems yet. Go over to Lamentations chapter 3. Lamentations chapter 3. As a matter of fact, it is good for young people to know a certain amount of adversity, because that strengthens them for the tougher adversities they'll face later. Right. Lamentations 3:27 puts it this way. "It is good for a man that he bear the yoke of his youth." You know, when I was a 17-year-old boy, when I was a 15-year-old boy, the doctor walked in the hospital room and told me that I had a rare genetic crippling disease. At the time that he told me that, I could not take more than 10 to 15 steps without falling down. And, at the time, that was a very devastating piece of news to me. But, bearing the yoke in youth was a good thing for me. That was something that God used to strengthen me. By the way, don't coddle your kid. Push them. Entrepreneurially push them to do what God has called upon their life to do. And then we reach the climax of all of this over in 1 Timothy chapter 4, the famous passage of Scripture that is frequently preached at youth rallies all across America, where the Bible says in 1 Timothy 4:12, "Let no man despise thy youth, but be thou an example of the believers in word, in conversation, in charity, in spirit, in faith, in purity." He's writing to this very young pastor. He says, don't let anybody look down on you because you're young. He says, even in your young years, you can be exemplary for other people to model. Now, that's what I want for my teenagers. I want for the teenagers who lived in my house. I want it for the teenagers who are under the sound of my voice as their pastor. I want my teenagers to live exemplary kind of lives. Tonight, we're going to talk a little bit about how we can bridge that gap and help that happen. It's interesting that many parents do very well with their kids when they're small. The kids seem to be happy.

happy. They seem to be well-adjusted. But then that kid goes through puberty, and when that kid goes through puberty, it's like something happens between parent and child. And many parents who are very successful with smaller children seem to run into real confusion when those kids become teenagers. I had a pastor friend who said that when your kid becomes a teenager, you put him in a box and then bury the box. Now, that seems like the statement of somebody who's somewhat ill-prepared to help adolescent offspring. You know, now think about this. Teenagers are people who are really coming into understanding what love's all about. Their hormones are starting to kick in. They're starting to notice that members of the opposite sex really do not have cooties after all. They're starting to understand that. And at an age where they're really wrestling with what true love is, you know, the junior high boy, when you ask him, have you ever had that love that comes around once in a lifetime? And he says, oh, yes, dozens of times. You know, when that happens, then it seems like we show our love least for kids who are really wrestling with what the true definition of love is. Now, get this. Do you want your kid to learn about what love is from the movies? Do you want your kid to learn about what love is from our sex-ridden culture that uses sex to sell everything from cars to toothpaste? Or you want your kid to learn about sexuality from the biology class? Are they to learn about what makes a good marriage from a magazine column? You, the parents, carry the responsibility to help your kid understand what genuine, true love is. I hope, this is my prayer, I may not be successful at it, but this is my prayer. My prayer is that my daughters will be able to tell any skunk who asks them out goodbye because they have been exposed for 18 years to what a good dad and a good husband is. And so that when they see bad husband potential and they see bad father potential, they can smell it because they've been accustomed to seeing what good is. I hope I've been successful at that. I don't know that I have been, but that's my prayer. Now, the question is, how can we do this? All right, I'm going to give you four things to think about tonight. Number one, if you're going to be successful at this, you have to, if you're going to bridge the generation gap, first of all, you have to have growing parents. Growing parents. Now get this. Marital conflicts will not hurt if a child sees his parents be able to resolve them. I believe that all good marriages fight from time to time. I could be wrong about that. If I am, so help me God, I don't know. But I just believe that if two people always agree, somebody's not thinking. So that being the case, I think there are going to be disagreements within a home. Therefore, if there are going to be disagreements that exist between Karen and I, then our kids have to be able to see how resolution is resolved. If you can maintain an unbroken relationship through whatever happens, you'll give your child the greatest gift that a child could ever be given, the gift of courage. See, most teens need security. But when we think of being our kids' security, many times we think about giving them stuff. Oh, we got the life insurance paid up. And, you know, we want to make sure they have a good Christmas so they'll feel secure. And I suppose financial security is part of the package. But ladies and gentlemen, security is found more in a relationship than it is found in things. Because relationships that do not change with circumstances are the greatest source of security that any kid could ever know. Now, in addition to security, I would suggest to you that kids need independence. Often a small child is pushed to do things independently before he's even ready. We push a kid to stand. I mean, he's 6 months old, and we're like, stand, don't. He falls, oh, get back up. We set him there again. He falls over. I mean, we'll do this for hours. We'll force him to stand before he's ready to stand. We'll say, mama, mama, mama. The kid goes, see, did you hear him? Mama, mama. We push him to stand. We push him to walk. We push him to talk. Then, when he's a teenager and he's wanting independence, we say, sit down, shut up, and don't move till I tell you. Does that make sense? You understand that the parental attitude should really be more of the opposite of what we tend to do.

Teenagers need boundaries, but they don't need bondage. Everything we do from infancy till they reach their 20s is working towards making them more dependent on God, less dependent upon us, so that if we were to drop dead, they would have a successful life. Amen. The successful parent, get this, is always working himself out of a job, but he's never working himself out of a relationship. That's key. So see, if we're going to grow up as parents, then we have to be able to resolve problems. We have to be able to help our kids have independence. And then also we need to recognize, if we're going to grow up as parents in this process, that our teen years are years of natural frustration. Now get this. How many of you can go back to the dark ages when dinosaurs roamed the earth and remember how you felt when you were in junior high? Is that a mess or what? I mean, 7th and 8th grade are probably the two biggest years of my life that I hope never have to be repeated under any circumstances. Now, it is unfortunate when those natural growth frustrations in a kid are complicated by natural frustrations in parents. Now, ask yourself this question. If you have teenagers, ask yourself this question. How do my kids irritate me? My kids irritate me when they do. Got it? Okay, now your answer to that question is your point of frustration. Now remember, when you're irritated, that's not their responsibility. That's your responsibility. It's your responsibility to have peace. It's your responsibility to have love and joy and peace and patience and gentleness and goodness and faithfulness and meekness and temperance. That's your responsibility to walk in the Spirit and manifest the fruit of the Spirit. You cannot be throwing stuff all over the house and screaming and hollering like a wild banshee and saying, it's these teens that God has given me. No, you've got to grow up when that happens. You understand, ladies and gentlemen, until that is clarified and conquered, you can do little for your child who is now old enough to have some discernment on his own. You see that every rebellious jolt that takes place in the life of your teenager is really an opportunity for you to look in the mirror and say, how am I responding to this? Do I have the maturation to handle this? Am I able to see myself for who I am and what I'm doing? And how am I growing through this? Am I the proper parent to be able to handle this? Now get this. Many times the parent's problem is basically not with his child, but with his mate. An unhappy relationship between father and mother is the greatest problem of a teenager's youth. If parents can solve their own problems, they'll find that many of their youth's problems will disappear into thin air. Now get this. Young people cannot be fooled. They always know what the basic problem in a family is. Parents, therefore, must always be working for improvement in their own lives. Now get this. If you stop growing today, you stop teaching tomorrow. It's a cardinal rule of teaching. I mean, when you go to the doctor and you've got an ailment and the last medical update he's read is from the 1920s, do you feel inclined to go back to that doctor? No. You want somebody who's up on technology, up on the latest treatments, up on the latest diagnosis. You don't want somebody who doesn't even know that that disease exists and you've got it. So you as a parent have to be constantly growing and stretching yourself. Listen, our teenagers today face greater battles than we ever faced when we were teenagers. And because that's true, we have to be constantly growing and stretching ourselves, because if we're not growing, we're not going to be able to handle those problems. Oh, can't wait till these kids get out of the house. Here's the deal. Maybe God is using your teenager to grow you. Maybe God is using that teenager to work off some of the edges of you that need to be worked off. And maybe they won't leave home till you get it worked out in your own life. Which means for some of us, our kids won't leave till they're 45. But you have to be a growing parent. Number two, let's talk about dealing with rebellion. Dealing with rebellion. I get this.

0: I don't have a better word, so you'll have to just humor me for a little bit. I believe that there are two kinds of rebellion, and I don't know how a better way to say this. It's probably not the best way to say it, but stay with me. I think there's a normal rebellion which leads to maturity, and then there's an abnormal rebellion which results in anarchy and destruction. Normal rebellion, I think, is constructive. I think normal rebellion helps a teenager to shed his cocoon and grow his own wings. He's able to cut the apron strings, but not the heart strings. This type of rebellion, I think, actually opens communication. Now, this is key. This is type of rebellion, I'm putting that in quotes, actually opens communication between parents and teenagers and gives them an opportunity to explore problems, to understand one another's feelings, and to all grow together. It's an occasional thing. It's varied in its expression. Abnormal rebellion is quite another thing. It closes communications between parents and teenagers. Instead of being varied and occasional, it becomes settled and specific. A cold war settles down on the family where dad and mom dare not mention these areas of concern. Abnormal rebellion actually turns a teenager away from life, while normal rebellion helps him better understand life. Normal rebellion is creative. It makes a boy a man. Abnormal rebellion is destructive. It turns a son into a criminal. Let me illustrate the difference. If your kid comes home and says, "Mom, why at Gribbet through the years have women never wore breeches to church?" "Why would you ask such a thing? What's the matter with you? Don't you believe in the convictions that we've had in this home for all of these years? What are you, a son of Belial?" Okay, now you understand that question is not abnormal rebellion. That's normal rebellion. "Mom, why, Dad, why don't we go to movies?" That's normal. He's asking a question. She's asking a question. Why is this kind of Christian music acceptable when this type of Christian music is unacceptable, though I find it edifying to me? "Oh my goodness!" No. You understand that that's an exploration thing. That kid is not shutting himself off from you. That kid is opening dialogue with you. If you say to such a question, "Sit down and shut up. I'm your father. We'll do it this way because I said so." If you ever open your mouth again, I'll force feed you your lunch. Okay, that's not the way to deal with that. Now that kid's going to go somewhere else to find the solution to those questions that you were too intimidated by to answer. And get this, in those type of areas of life, your kid may actually grow up and love this King James Bible as much as you do and come to a different conclusion. Say it isn't so. Yes. But you know what, ladies and gentlemen? That is no necessarily, those are explorations that kids go through that are absolutely normal for life. Now, if your kid comes into the house, and as soon as he walks in, there's tension, and it settles on the home. Let's say you told the kid to get a haircut, and he won't get a haircut, and so now he's got the stocking cap clear down over his head. He comes in, he slams the door, he walks straight through the kitchen, goes to his bedroom, slams the door. And I mean, the house is happy and is full of frivolity until the very moment he walks in, and then bam, there's like tension, and the tension is so thick that you can cut it with a knife. That's something different. That's abnormal rebellion. That is not creating dialogue. It's shutting off dialogue. You see how when the one kid's asking the question, he's trying to stretch himself. He's trying to understand. He wants to know what makes fundamentalism fundamentalism. He's trying to grow and develop and become well-rounded himself as a person. There is nothing wrong with that. But when that settledness comes in, it's thick. Normal rebellion helps a teenager mature. A teen does not become an adult by listening to teenage lectures on maturity. Here, read this book on maturity. It's not how a teenager grows. He has to live. Normal rebellion draws teens and parents closer together by providing an opportunity to face facts honestly. Most teens do not create family problems. Most teens reveal family problems. Normal rebellion is an opportunity for a mature parent and a growingly mature teenager to mature both more and more and more. Now, what's the key to all this? The key to all this is communication. Many parents stop listening to their teenagers when they become teens. Many of these times this happens because parents are afraid to grow themselves. Many times we swallowed something that we heard 20 years ago in a meeting somewhere, and we bought it because the preacher said so, and we really don't have any biblical justification for it, so we don't want to talk about it because we don't have an answer. Hey, listen. Years ago, let me just give you some examples from when I was a kid. These are no longer examples, but they'll serve to illustrate. For example, guys could not sing in the choir if they wore wire-rimmed glasses, because everybody knows wire-rimmed glasses are worldly. Now, you understand, when I was a kid in the late 60s, early 70s, the hippie movement was in, and so all hippies wore wire-rimmed glasses, where everybody else was wearing those big, thick black things, somewhat like what I'm wearing now. They're kind of retro, okay? And then, of course, there was also, if guys wore jeans, they couldn't wear bell-bottom breeches. Because if your jeans were flared at the bottom, everybody knew that that was a sign of worldliness. Okay, now, kids would go to their parents and say, why can't we wear wire-rimmed glasses and bell-bottom breeches? Because right there in the Word of God, it says, love not the world. And love not the world was the catch-all for everything. You could use that to argue against blue carpet. You could use that to argue against shag carpet. You could use that to argue against paneling. You could use it to argue against anything. Love not the world. Well, the world drives Chevys. Does that mean because a man in the world loves his Chevy, I can't drive a Chevy, I have to walk because I'm not supposed to love the world and the things that are in the world? You see, that logic wasn't holding water with our kids. And so they started wearing bell-bottom breeches and wire-rimmed glasses because we had no answer. Now, here's the deal. The key through all of that would have been communication. If parents would have just sat down and listened to their kids and kept the door of communication open with their kids, it would have been profitable. See, many times parents just don't have the ability to admit, I might be wrong on this. The parent sometimes desires the status quo of the home, and he wants everybody to conform to his own ideas of what the home ought to be like. And maybe the kid doesn't feel like the status quo is biblical. But, bless God, we've always done it this way, and we're going to continue to do it this way because we've always done it this way, though we have no real good reason for why we've always done it this way. Or maybe that the parent sees himself in his teenager and doesn't like it. Maybe he was a rebel, and he's spilling some of the sniff of what he was when he was a teenager. Said, don't you be like me, I'll dare you. Many times a man doesn't even reject his son as much as he rejects what he sees of himself in his son. Parents, however, should not be afraid. Here's the key of what I'm trying to tell you. Parents should not be afraid of rebellion if it falls into that normal pattern. What I mean by normal pattern, I don't even like using the word rebellion. Exploration might be a better term. But when a kid is opening dialogue and wants to know why we do things the way we do things, that is not reason for you to fear. That is reason for you to rejoice. Your child is coming to you. Rebellion is caused by confusion. The teen's discovering who he is. It's caused by fear. He's scared of what he should do. And rebellion often covers up his true feelings. It's caused by social pressure. The approval of friends means a lot to them. And that's why it's vitally important for you to know who your kids' friends are. Now, let's talk about five quick ways this rebellion can be solved, okay? Number one, practice loving, consistent discipline. Practice loving, consistent discipline. Limits produce security. Adult permissiveness leads to confusion, and confusion leads to rebellion. Here's the deal. If you just say, I don't even want to talk about these matters, you just go ahead and do what you want. Listen, that's the worst thing you can tell a teenager, is just go ahead and do what you want. You know what you're telling that kid? I love you. I don't love you enough to give you some boundaries. I don't care enough about you to care about what you do. Practice loving, consistent discipline. Number two, practice a practical flexibility. Give in when the consequences are not significant. Give and take helps adults and teens alike. Okay, let's say that I've always had a rule. I don't know what the rule could be. Let's say that I've always had a rule that girls could not get their ears pierced till they were 14. Okay, let's say that's my family rule. Okay, that's in the Bible somewhere, right? And so let's say my daughter comes to me. Let's say April comes to me. She says, Daddy, all my friends in school are getting their ears pierced, and I know I'm, you said 14, but I'm 13 and a half. Would it be a problem with you if I went ahead and got my ears pierced 6 months early? Yes, it would be a problem. I'm the dad. Okay. You understand that if I give in on a non-biblical issue and let that go ahead and happen, that's a battle I don't have to fight, and I gain respect with my teenager. You follow that? Have a practical flexibility. Don't make hills to die on when they're not hills to die on. Number three, try to provide adequate substitutes. Don't prohibit without providing. Parents should share themselves with their children so that the worldly attractions have less and less allurement, okay? It's not enough for the youth pastor to say, this music is bad. He has to say, this is good music, stick it in your CD player.
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4: And the king sent, and they gathered unto him all the elders of Judah and of Jerusalem. And the king went up into the house of the Lord, and all the men of Judah and all the inhabitants of Jerusalem with him, and the priests and the prophets and all the people, both small and great. And he read in their ears all the words of the book of the covenant, which was found in the house of the Lord. And the king stood by a pillar, and made a covenant before the Lord, to walk after the Lord, and to keep his commandments, and his testimonies, and his statutes with all their heart and all their soul, to perform the words of this covenant that were written in this book. And all the people stood to the covenant. And the king commanded Hilkiah the high priest, and the priests of the second order, and the keepers of the door, to bring forth out of the temple of the Lord all the vessels that were made for Baal, and for the grove, and for all the host of heaven. And he burned them without Jerusalem in the fields of Kidron, and carried the ashes of them unto Bethel. And he put down the idolatrous priests whom the kings of Judah had ordained to burn incense in the high places in the cities of Judah and in the places round about Jerusalem. Them also that burned incense unto Baal, to the sun, and to the moon, and to the planets, and to all the host of heaven. And he brought out the grove from the house of the Lord without Jerusalem unto the brook Kidron, and burned it at the brook Kidron, and stamped it small to powder, and cast the powder thereof upon the graves of the children of the people. And he brake down the houses of the Sodomites that were by the house of the Lord, where the women wove hangings for the grove. And he brought all the priests out of the cities of Judah, and defiled the high places where the priests had burned incense from Geba to Beersheba, and brake down the high places of the gates that were in the entering in of the gate of Joshua, the governor of the city, which were on a man's left hand at the gate of the city. Nevertheless, the priests of the high places came not up to the altar of the Lord in Jerusalem, but they did eat of the unleavened bread among their brethren. And he defiled Topheth, which is in the valley of the children of Hinnom, that no man might make his son or his daughter to pass through the fire to Molech. And he took away the horses that the kings of Judah had given to the son at the entering in of the house of the Lord by the chamber of Nathan-Melech, the chamberlain, which was in the suburbs, and burned the chariots of the son with fire. And the altars that were on the top of the upper chamber of Ahaz, which the kings of Judah had made, and the altars which Manasseh had made in the two courts of the house of the Lord, did the king beat down and break them down from thence, and cast the dust of them into the brook Kidron. And the high places that were before Jerusalem, which were on the right hand of the Mount of Corruption, which Solomon the king of Israel had builded for Ashtoreth, the abomination of the Zidonians, and for Chemosh, the abomination of the Moabites, and for Milcom, the abomination of the children of Ammon, did the king defile. And he brake in pieces the images, and cut down the groves, and filled their places with the bones of men. Moreover, the altar that was at Bethel, and the high place which Jeroboam the son of Nebat, who made Israel to sin, had made, both that altar and the high place he brake down, and burned the high place, and stamped it small to powder, and burned the grove. And as Josiah turned himself, he spied the sepulchres that were there in the mount, and sent and took the bones out of the sepulchres, and burned them upon the altar, and polluted it, according to the word of the Lord which the man of God proclaimed, who proclaimed these words. Then he said, "What title is that that I see?" And the men of the city told him, "It is the sepulchre of the man of God which came from Judah, and proclaimed these things that thou hast done against the altar of Bethel." And he said, "Let him alone, let no man move his bones." So they let his bones alone with the bones of the prophet that came out of Samaria. And all the houses also of the high places that were in the cities of Samaria, which the kings of Israel had made to provoke the Lord to anger, Josiah took away, and did to them according to all the acts that he had done in Bethel. And he slew all the priests of the high places that were there upon the altars, and burned men's bones upon them, and returned to Jerusalem. And the king commanded all the people, saying, "Keep the Passover unto the Lord your God, as it is written in the book of this covenant." Surely there was not holden such a Passover from the days of the judges that judged Israel, nor in all the days of the kings of Israel, nor of the kings of Judah, but in the 18th year of King Josiah, wherein this Passover was holden to the Lord in Jerusalem. Moreover, the workers with familiar spirits, and the wizards, and the images, and the idols, and all the abominations that were spied in the land of Judah and in Jerusalem, did Josiah put away, that he might perform the words of the law which were written in the book that Hilkiah the priest found in the house of the Lord. And like unto him was there no king before him that turned to the Lord with all his heart, and with all his soul, and with all his might, according to all the law of Moses. Neither after him arose there any like him. Notwithstanding, the Lord turned not from the fierceness of his great wrath, wherewith his anger was kindled against Judah, because of all the provocations that Manasseh had provoked him withal. And the Lord said, "I will remove Judah also out of my sight, as I have removed Israel, and will cast off this city Jerusalem which I have chosen, and the house of which I said, 'My name shall be there.'" Now the rest of the acts of Josiah and all that he did, are they not written in the book of the Chronicles of the kings of Judah? In his days, Pharaoh Necho, king of Egypt, went up against the king of Assyria to the river Euphrates, and King Josiah went against him, and he slew him at Megiddo when he had seen him. And his servants carried him in a chariot dead from Megiddo, and brought him to Jerusalem, and buried him in his own sepulchre. And the people of the land took Jehoahaz, the son of Josiah, and anointed him, and made him king in his father's stead. Jehoahaz was 23 years old when he began to reign, and he reigned 3 months in Jerusalem. And his mother's name was Hamutal, the daughter of Jeremiah of Libna. And he did that which was evil in the sight of the Lord, according to all that his fathers had done. And Pharaoh Necho put him in bands at Riblah in the land of Hamath, that he might not reign in Jerusalem. and put the land to a tribute of 100 talents of silver and 1 talent of gold. And Pharaoh Necho made Eliakim, the son of Josiah, king in the room of Josiah his father, and turned his name to Jehoiakim, and took Jehoahaz away. And he came to Egypt and died there. And Jehoiakim gave the silver and the gold to Pharaoh, but he taxed the land to give the money according to the commandment of Pharaoh. He exacted the silver and the gold of the people of the land, of every one according to his taxation, to give it unto Pharaoh Necho. Jehoiakim was 25 years old when he began to reign, and he reigned 11 years in Jerusalem. And his mother's name was Zebudah, the daughter of Pedaiah of Rumah. And he did that which was evil in the sight of the Lord, according to all that his fathers had done. Chapter 24. In his days, Nebuchadnezzar, king of Babylon, came up, and Jehoiakim became his servant 3 years. Then he turned and rebelled against him. And the Lord sent against him bands of the Chaldees, and bands of the Syrians, and bands of the Moabites, and bands of the children of Ammon, and sent them against Judah to destroy it, according to the word of the Lord which he spake by his servants the prophets. Surely at the commandment of the Lord came this upon Judah, to remove them out of his sight for the sins of Manasseh, according to all that he did, and also for the innocent blood that he shed, for he filled Jerusalem with innocent blood, which the Lord would not pardon. Now the rest of the acts of Jehoiakim and all that he did, are they not written in the book of the Chronicles of the kings of Judah? So Jehoiakim slept with his fathers, and Jehoiakim, his son, reigned in his stead. And the king of Egypt came not again any more out of his land, for the king of Babylon had taken from the river of Egypt unto the river Euphrates all that pertained to the king of Egypt. Jehoiakim was 18 years old when he began to reign, and he reigned in Jerusalem 3 months. And his mother's name was Nehushta, the daughter of Elnathan of Jerusalem. And he did that which was evil in the sight of the Lord, according to all that his father had done. At that time, the servants of Nebuchadnezzar, king of Babylon, came up against Jerusalem, and the city was besieged. And Nebuchadnezzar, king of Babylon, came against the city, and his servants did besiege it. And Jehoiakim, the king of Judah, went out to the king of Babylon, he and his mother and his servants and his princes and his officers, and the king of Babylon took him in the 8th year of his reign. And he carried out thence all the treasures of the house of the Lord and the treasures of the king's house, and cut in pieces all the vessels of gold which Solomon king of Israel had made in the temple of the Lord, as the Lord had said. And he carried away all Jerusalem, and all the princes and all the mighty men of valor, even 10,000 captives, and all the craftsmen and smiths. None remained save the poorest sort of the people of the land. And he carried away Jehoiakim to Babylon, and the king's mother, and the king's wives, and his officers, and the mighty of the land, those carried he into captivity from Jerusalem to Babylon. And all the men of might, even 7,000, and craftsmen and smiths 1,000, all that were strong and apt for war, even them the king of Babylon brought captive to Babylon. And the king of Babylon made Mattaniah, his father's brother, king in his stead, and changed his name to Zedekiah. Zedekiah was 21 years old when he began to reign, and he reigned 11 years in Jerusalem. And his mother's name was Hamutal, the daughter of Jeremiah of Libna. And he did that which was evil in the sight of the Lord, according to all that Jehoiakim had done. For through the anger of the Lord, it came to pass in Jerusalem and Judah, until he had cast them out from his presence, that Zedekiah rebelled against the king of Babylon.
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Dr. M.R. DeHaan once said, some things which may not be evil in themselves still hinder us in

the service of Christ. They may be just little habits or indulgences which have no spiritual value, like wasting our time in reading empty literature, excessive participation in sports, or preoccupation with social activities. If these things cut into our prayer life or our Bible study or Christian service, then they're wrong. We need to go forward unhindered by the things of the world.

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the Lord's Prayer. God's love not only quiets the hearts of his own when the outer world is in turmoil, but also brings peace to the sinner who turns his life over to the Lord. A young friend several years ago told me that she had been filled with anger and bitterness and rebellion. She said that her mind sometimes raced out of control. At times, she was driven with an almost

mild desperation from one thing to another. She said to me, "It seemed to me that my head was about to explode. Then I found Jesus, or rather, he found me, and he gave me his love and forgiveness. The noise of my inner world quieted, my frantic restlessness disappeared, and I found peace."

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1: Suppose you plan a big dinner party. You hire a caterer, bring in a decorator, plan on good entertainment, and really invest some money. This is going to be the hottest thing that has happened in years, you smugly tell yourself. Then the phone begins to ring. People whine and dance around the invitation, hesitant to come right out and say, "Well, we're not coming." But you quickly translate their, "Well, we're not sure, and we've got to go out of town, and grandmother is having a birthday," excuses into reality, and you ask yourself, what is going on here? Jesus told about such an event. Luke tells about it, saying, "A certain man was preparing a great banquet and invited many guests. At the time of the banquet, he sent his servants to tell those who had been invited, 'Come, for everything is now ready.' But they all alike began to make excuses. The first said, 'I have just bought a field and I must go see it. Please excuse me.' Another said, 'I have just bought 5 yoke of oxen and I'm on my way to try them out. Please excuse me.' Still another said, 'I just got married, so I can't come.' 3 more sorry excuses would be hard to fabricate. Nobody buys real estate without viewing it. Who knows? The lot may be underwater or completely inaccessible. Would anybody be dense enough to buy a team of oxen without seeing them? And the one who protested, 'I've just gotten married,' was perhaps the only one coming close to having a valid reason, even though that's shaky. So what was the point of the story that Jesus told? The individuals who heard it clearly understood. He said that he had come to his own and is the long-awaited Messiah, but his own rejected him. Jesus' mission was greater than just coming to Israel, which is why in his story, he told how the man who prepared for a great party sent his servants out into the street and invited the poor, the crippled, the blind, and the lame to come to his party. Someday in the near future, God is going to throw a party greater than anything ever seen on earth. The Bible calls it the marriage supper of the Lamb. You are invited too. At this great party, all of God's children of all ages will celebrate. Talk about an awesome international event. It will be unrivaled in all history. The venue is his Father's house. The book of Revelation says, 'Blessed are those who are invited to the wedding supper of the Lamb.' During the 3 years of his ministry, Jesus reached out to all people everywhere. He invited them to follow him, to receive life, light, and hope from him. John records Jesus' great invitation, saying, 'Jesus cried out, When a man believes in me, he does not believe in me only, but in the one who sent me. When he looks at me, he sees the one who sent me. I have come into the world as a light, so that no one who believes in me should stay in darkness.'" A closing thought. There are some parties which are a complete waste of your time. Dull, boring. You yawn and look at your watch, wondering how long you have to stay until you can duck out the door and head for home. But the marriage supper of the Lamb is going to be the mother of all celebrations. You can read about it in Revelation chapter 19 of your Bible. But the only way you will ever get there is to accept Jesus' invitation to life. That's the only way your name gets on the guest list. Think about it.
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Say, do you have assurance of your salvation today? And if not, do you know where you can find it? In the Word of God. If based upon anything else, the confidence may soon give way to doubts and fears. And that's where many Christians are today. There's no mistake. God's Word is true. All who come to Him in faith believing have the certain promise of sins forgiven and life everlasting. We read in 1 John chapter 5, "These things have I written unto you that believe on the name of the Son of God, that ye may know that ye have eternal life." You see, eternal life is found in Jesus Christ.

0: Ahoy there, boys and girls. Welcome aboard. We'll be getting underway as soon as we're loaded. I'm Captain Chesterpiece.
1: And I'm Sparkle, your club secretary. Now, while you're boarding today, and if you have a question that's too much of a brain burner, I'm the one to come to.
0: Sparkle, I don't seem to have the weather forecast for the Sea of Adventure. Now, do you have one there on your handy-dandy clipboard?
1: Yes, sirree, I do, Skipper. We have an excellent forecast. Calm seas, westerly winds at 3 miles per hour with sunny skies.
0: Oh, yes, a good report, all right. It just couldn't be better. I wonder, are most of the clubbers aboard?
1: Well, they have to be, Skipper. Let me see. Well, I don't see anyone left on the pier. Uh-oh, the boatswain's getting ready for reporting to you, sir.
2: Ahoy, Captain. All clubbers are aboard.
0: Aye, aye, boatswain. Sparkle, do you have our engineering report?
1: Oh, that I do. Why, Mr. Joy reports, providing enough steam for the trip is our desire. And to do that, well, we'll keep under our boiler a red-hot fire.
0: And for his devotion to duty, we're thankful. Miss Sparkle, our moving out signal, please.
1: Oh, it's a coming up, Skipper.
0: Clubbers were underway and headed for the Sea of Adventure.
1: As we open a Sugar Creek Gang Adventure, the Lost Campers, we find Bill heading out for the first aid training hike. Here's Bill to tell us what he's seeing on the hike.
3: So, I started out. It was a great morning, with a lake looking like a great big silvery blue mirror with live wrinkles on its face. Already I could see the point of land, which jutted out maybe half a mile into the lake, something like a long neck without any head. That was where Portree and I had been lost that other day before we knew very much about the territory up there. And that explains why we could hear a loon first on one side of us and then on the other. There had been two loons, and they were hollering to each other across the neck of land like two boys hollering to each other across a schoolyard. On the other side of the neck was a sandbar, and nearby were schools and schools of wall-eyed pike that liked to chase after minnows. On the other side, too, was a big, long shoreline of bulrushes, where in different places some big northern pike lay in hiding on the bottom of the lake, waiting for a live breakfast or a live dinner or supper to come swimming along. And then they would shoot like torpedoes under the water straight toward that dinner. If that live dinner happened to have a hook in it with a boy on the other end of the line, that northern pike turned himself into a dinner for a hungry boy. While I was walking along, I thought that I'd like to be a fish, living down in the interesting underwater world with all the strange-looking other fish all around me. I'd go on an exploring trip down, down, down to the very bottom of the lake. Maybe I'd organize a special gang of fish and have a lot of fun. There'd be a big northern pike and a little northern pike, a fat sunfish and an acrobatic bass, a very wall-eyed pike, and a red-finned spotted muskie, which would be with me, with my red hair and freckles. That would be me. I'd be the muskie. Just that minute, I heard a big motorboat go putt-putting by on the lake, and I knew it was a mail time at camp. In my mind, I could see the gang all running down the long deck toward the mailbox at the end to see if there were any letters from home. Pretty soon, I came to the white boat that belonged to Eagle Eye and his little brother Snow in the Face. And there I stopped, tore open the envelope, and read the note inside, which was written with a typewriter. And it said, "Dear Guinea Pig, find south by using your watch, then walk straight west until you come out on the other side of the point where you will find a sandbar, willow, growing right at the edge of the water. There you are supposed to drown yourself, only please don't do it. Wait in the shade of the willow until you hear us coming, and then slide off into the shallow water and call for help. Play dead until we get to you, and after we get there for 5 minutes, until we've restored your breathing by artificial respiration. We'll let you know when you're alive again." Yeah, that's nice. I finished reading the note and put it back into its envelope and shoved it into my pocket, took out my watch, and picked up a little stick about the size of a match. It was just 9:30, I noticed, not nearly as late as I thought it was. I laid the watch down on the palm of my hand, set up the stick on the outside of the rim of the watch, turned the watch around until the shadow of the stick fell straight toward the hour hand. south, I knew, would be just halfway between the point of the hour hand and the figure 12 on the dial. Anybody could find west if he knew which way south was, so I grinned to myself and started west. I walked along feeling happy and thinking a lot of cheerful things, glad I was alive. I was beginning to get hungry, too, thinking about the berry dinner under the old wet burlap sacks back at camp. Yes, sir, I tell you, it was great to be alive. A rabbit jumped up, a crazy loon let out a weird noise. I'd much rather hear a loon, because it knows when to stop without being turned off, I thought. Another rabbit jumped up just then and started to run, going right straight west, the same direction I was going. Or was it north? All of a sudden, I had a funny feeling, and every direction I looked was the same direction. There were trees and trees and more trees. It was just like it had been the other time when poetry and I had been lost. But I didn't worry, because I knew how to find direction now myself. I took out my watch, and would you believe it? It was still 9:30. My watch had stopped running and had maybe been stopped for a long time. Why, it ought to be almost 11 by now, I thought. And if I could have told the time with my stomach, it would have been way after 12. I was so hungry. I stood still thinking. We must have put the Indian dinner in its grave about 10 o'clock, and then poetry had to be operated on. Let me see. It ought to be 11 by now. But that would change the directions all around. It meant that I hadn't been going in the right direction at all. I might miss the willow tree when I got there. Anyway, I set my watch forward to 11 o'clock, wound it, and found south again. And then I started out in the direction I thought I was supposed to go, feeling funny and wondering. What if I got lost again? Barry had said in his talk last night,
4: "See there, boys, that's why we have the Bible, which is God's word, to show us the right direction to go. Nobody would know right from wrong, or how to live at all, or how to go to heaven if we didn't have this compass."
3: And then Barry had held up the Bible for us to see, and I had reached into my vest pocket where I always kept my New Testament and felt proud to think that my parents knew enough to buy me one and teach me to read it. I kept on walking, though, knowing I was going pretty near right and that sooner or later I'd get across the neck of the forest, which I did. In about 3 minutes more, I heard the washing of waves against the shore, and there was the lake and the sandbar and the willow near the water's edge. I waded out through the soft white sand and lay down in the shade of the little tree, wondering why the shade should be on the south side of the tree at noon when it was supposed to be on the north. Oh, well, I thought, I never was very good at feeling directions, so I quit worrying about it. It didn't matter how I felt. South was south, and nobody could change it, just like the Bible, which says, "Believe on the Lord Jesus Christ, and thou shalt be saved," and that settles it. I tell you, we boys like Barry Boylan, and we thought our parents were the wisest parents in the world to give us that kind of vacation. Pretty soon the gang would be coming to bring me back to life again, so I lay there thinking and imagining, what if I was dead? I guess my mom and dad and little Charlotte Ann would be lonesome without me, and I'd be lonesome for them, even in heaven, maybe. First they'd take the little red-haired, freckle-faced body that I used to live in or out to the evergreen cemetery behind our church and bury it. And everybody would cry and feel very sad, mom and dad most of all, and we wouldn't be able to have any more of our three-cornered hugs. I think maybe I'd miss that most of all. The gang would miss me, too, and old man Paddler, and I'd even get to heaven before he did. I might even walk up to the oldest-looking cabin some morning and kind of look after the flowers for him so that when he got there, everything would be just like he'd like to have it. Anyway, maybe Jesus himself would come walking along with the scars still showing in his hands where he'd suffered on the cross for everybody. And he'd smile and kind of lay one of his hands on my head and say, "Thank you, Bill. Whatever you do for others who love me, you do for me." Maybe he'd give me the same kind of a hug my great big dad does. Well, that's as far as I got to think just then, because all of a sudden I felt something cold touch my nose. I opened my eyes quick, and would you believe it? There was a little blackish-green turtle with silly blinking eyes looking right straight into mine, not more than a few inches away.
0: Now, how about that? Clubbers, how would you like to have a turtle close to your face, not more than a few inches away, looking directly into your eyes? Oh, that's a little weird, isn't it? Well, Bill will be aboard on our next cruise with more on The Lost Campers.
1: Yoo-hoo, Mr. Skipper, sir. What we need you over here for, you know what? Riddles in the Middle.
0: I'm on my way. Just go ahead and pick out your first tricky riddle.
1: And here it is, sir. We have had it before, but it's been a while. Number one, how many ears did Davy Crockett have?
0: Boy, that is a tricky riddle.
1: It is.
0: And we've had it a few times, so I think I know the answer.
1: Well, I'm really glad to hear that, sir.
0: How many ears, S-E-A-R-S, did Davy Crockett have? Let me see. He had three. He had a left ear, a right ear, and the great front ear.
1: Oh, yes, sir. The great front ear. That's the third one, all right. And number two coming up. Why did the Boy Scout have a problem helping a little lady cross the street?
0: Oh, that, well, it's amusing in a way.
1: Yes, sir.
0: Why did the Boy Scout have a problem of helping a little lady across the street?
1: Yes, sir.
0: Because she didn't want to go.
1: Oh, poor little old lady, huh?
0: Yeah.
1: All right, be careful when Boy Scouts are around. And number three? Well, what did Paul Revere say when he finished his famous ride?
0: Oh, that's another good one, you
1: yes,
0: know.
1: Yes, sir.
0: Oh, Paul Revere, what did he say when he finished his famous ride?
1: That's right.
0: He said, whoa.
1: Oh, Captain, you're something today, sir. Well, here's number four. Let's see what you do with this one. When was milk the highest?
0: When was milk the highest?
1: Uh-huh.
0: I believe the answer to that was when the cow jumped over the moon.
1: Oh, Captain Chesterpeake, sir. Why, today you have correctly answered four out of four riddles.
5: Boys and girls, let's quickly move into this afternoon's Club Bible Quiz question. Oh, hi, Sparkle.
1: Hi, Mr. Communications Officer.
5: I must say you moved quickly from the starboard side to the bridge on the port side.
1: Well, just eager to find out if I know the quiz answer.
5: Well, then let's quickly ask the quiz question to find out if your remember is working. Here's the question. Which apostle brought his own brother to Christ?
1: The apostle who brought his brother to Christ. Why, Mr. Communications Officer, that was Andrew. He brought his brother Simon Peter to Christ.
5: That's the right answer. It was Andrew. Clubbers, was that your answer? If you'd like to check, you can find your Bible and turn to the Gospel of John, chapter 1, and read verses 40 and 41. And that's our Bible quiz for today.
0: Well, what can I say, Sparkle, besides, well, you've had another great day.
1: Oh, it's good, sir. And the communications officer is being very nice to me, asking me the easier questions.
0: Well, maybe so, but they're tough to those of us whose rememberers are not working too well.
1: But, sir, your rememberer is working fine today. All the riddles you remembered, and I know you remember who we're going to hear from next.
0: Oh, yes, yes, I do. We're going to hear from Uncle Charlie.
1: See, Skipper, you're doing okay. Well, boys and girls, he's right. It's time for a story, and here's the host, Uncle Charlie.
6: When somebody talks about rising from the dead, what do you think about? Creepy, scary things? Well, we're going to talk about that in our story today. But you know what? We're going to make you wait just a little bit for the story. We're going to have a song first. It's all about the twinkling of an eye. Listen.

Now, before we have our story, in which, by the way, we're going to hear from Talking Birds and Flowers, a story called Now I Believe, let's have a song that asks a question. Will you be ready?

0: now that we've had that good sing time, let's get into our story. It's called Now I Believe.
1: Come on, Bob. It's time to go to bed. You have to get up to go to Sunday school tomorrow, you know.
2: I wish I didn't have to go to Sunday school.
0: Hey, what makes you say that, son?
2: I just don't want to go to Sunday school anymore. That's all.
1: But why?
2: Well, I got into an argument with my Sunday school teacher last week.
0: Uh-oh. What happened?
2: Oh, she was talking about Jesus coming to earth again and how he's going to take all the Christians out of the world and all the dead Christians out of their graves.
1: Well, that's correct. Jesus will come someday to take all his children home to heaven to be with him.
2: My teacher says we'll all suddenly be changed in the twinkling of an eye, she said. Just like that, we'll be beautiful, wonderful creatures for all eternity. When I told her that that didn't make sense, she got all excited and said it was in the Bible and that made it so, and that someday I would see for myself.
0: You know something, son? What your teacher said is true. That's exactly what the Bible says.
2: Well, I guess so, but it still doesn't make sense to me. I mean, if somebody could show me how anything could be changed into something beautiful and wonderful in just a few seconds' time, maybe it would be easier to believe it.
1: You know, I just thought of a story, an imaginary story, that my grandmother used to tell me and my brothers. It was about that very thing. Maybe it would help you understand. Want to hear it?
2: Sure.
1: Like I said, you've got to use your imagination a bit. We have a talking caterpillar and bird, stuff like that. Are you ready?
2: Ready.
1: It seems that once upon a time, a little boy was walking down the sidewalk when he heard...
3: Hey, watch where you're going, brother. You almost stepped on me.
4: Huh? What? Who said that? Where did that voice come from?
3: Look out! You almost stepped on me again.
4: Where's that voice coming from anyhow?
3: Down by your foot. I guess you didn't see me because I'm so little.
4: A caterpillar?
3: Mm-hmm.
4: Were you talking to me?
3: Yep, I sure was.
4: But caterpillars can't talk.
3: That's what you think, bud.
4: Where are you going, caterpillar?
3: I'm gonna climb this tree and take a nap. And here I am, clear above your head, fella. Do you see me way up here?
4: Yeah, I see you.
3: Well, now tell me about yourself.
4: There's nothing much to tell.
3: Where are you going?
4: Oh, I'm on my way to kids' club.
3: Mm.
4: My mother says I have to go, but I don't really want to. We hear Bible stories there, but I just can't believe some of the things in the Bible.
3: What can't you believe in the Bible?
4: That dead people will come back to life and be changed, for instance. It's silly.
3: Says you, I don't think it's silly.
4: What do you know about it? You're only an old caterpillar.
3: That's what I am now. But I'm gonna be changed one of these days. Changed into something with shimmering wings.
4: That's silly.
3: But it's true. I'm going to spin a nest and wrap myself up in it. I call it a cocoon. And then I'll take a nap. And when I wake up, well, you stick around and you'll see.
4: All right. I'll check on you now and then. I'll wait and see. 1 week, that cocoon sure is a funny looking thing. 2 weeks, nothing's happened. 3 weeks, this is dumb. Who would believe that an old caterpillar could ever be anything but a caterpillar?
5: I would.
4: Oh, hello, Mr. Robin. You can talk, too.
5: Sure, I can talk. Why don't you believe the caterpillar will be changed?
4: It's silly.
5: Not so silly. God could do it. Look at what he did for me.
4: What did he do for you?
5: I was in the darkest tomb of a place you ever saw. I didn't have a brown coat of feathers or a red breast then. I sure didn't look like a robin. I guess people call those tombs eggs. Anyway, one day I cracked open the egg I was in, and out hopped yours truly.
4: Boy, that's something.
5: Sure is. So just be patient with Mr. Caterpillar. He knew what he was talking about. Someday, God will do something just as wonderful for him.
4: So much time has passed, and still that old caterpillar is sleeping. He's never going to be anything but a caterpillar wrapped in a dry cocoon.
6: Says who?
4: Now who's talking?
6: Me!
4: A flower? I've never heard a flower talk before.
6: Well, I just want to tell you that God can change this caterpillar into...
4: I don't believe it.
6: I do, because God changed me. I was once just a tiny brown seed. To look at me, you'd never think I'd amount to anything. But my skin got too tight for me, and I felt all tingly inside. Then I took a big breath and started to grow. And look at me now. God can do anything. If he can change me, he can change a caterpillar, and he can change you too.
4: Hey, look, the caterpillar. I mean the cocoon is moving. It's sort of quivering.
6: Now you're really going to see something.
4: The caterpillar is trying to get out. I'll help him.
6: No, don't touch him. You'll kill him. This is something only God can do. He'll be all right. He's in God's hands.
4: But look, this isn't the caterpillar. It's a beautiful butterfly with white and black and orange wings.
3: It's me, all right, but I'm changed like I told you. Now watch me fly away.
4: Fly and listen to the sound his wings make.
1: And so the little boy learned that God could indeed change something rather ugly into something beautiful.
7: That's a pretty neat story, Mom. I forgot that God changes things in nature.
1: But he really does, doesn't he? And God will change Christians too, just as he said in the Bible. We always hear a lot about that during the Easter season. After all, it's because Jesus rose from the dead that we also will be raised.
0: Mm-hmm, that's right. And then we're going to be like Jesus. In Philippians 3:21, we read that he'll transform our lowly body that it may be conformed to his glorious body.
7: Hey, that's my Sunday school memory verse. Well, I've got to get to bed. I got to get up for Sunday school in the morning.

0: Oh, I love the song after the story, because when Jesus comes again, I'm going to be gone. I've been reading a book written in 2004 by Randy Alcorn, one-word title, Heaven. Oh, how I have enjoyed reading what heaven is going to be like, and it has really changed my thinking in many ways. So as far as I'm concerned, the Lord can come back any time. I'm ready. I'm eager. 1 Corinthians 15:51. Behold, I tell you a mystery. We shall not all sleep, but we shall all be changed in a moment, in the twinkling of an eye, at the last trumpet. For the trumpet will sound, and the dead will be raised incorruptible, and we shall be changed. Thanks be to God who gives us the victory through our Lord Jesus Christ. Now my question to you as we close the story time today, do you believe? Have you trusted Christ as Savior? Are you ready for His return?
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1: Every person, with God's help and our encouragement, must decide to change. You know, it doesn't happen accidentally. Sometimes it's tough, and we're looking for real answers and solutions that God says, you know, these things are not necessarily going to be what you want them to be. But often the storm brings out the

Eagles and the little birds take cover. Sometimes God puts us in the storms of life to make us like the eagle, to bear up under these things, that we might mature. And the great host of witnesses that stand about us, as Hebrews talks about, watching us run the race set before us, as Jesus Christ did, and endured the cross, despised the shame, and forever sat down at the right hand of the Father in heaven. So is the race that you and I have. And life isn't always pleasant and comfortable. Sometimes it puts us in the crossroads of people's lives where we may be embarrassed to stand, but we must stand. Maybe people don't want the gospel, and they don't want to hear it or have an ITL card placed in their hand, or they don't want to be confronted about eternity. But you know what? We have to. And at BBN, as we program and share the Word of God and have good music, we get oftentimes comments they don't like what we're doing and take my name off the mailing list, and I don't want to hear this stuff. You're old-fashioned, you're out of it, and out of touch. Well, you know, the Bible is just as current today as the day it was written, and it's really more up-to-date than the morning newspaper. In fact, it tells you what's going to come in the future. So that's why we share the Book of Books, and God is way ahead of the current contemporary world. And when we're out with Him, in touch with Him, and following His Word day by day, believe me, folks, we're really the only ones that are really in touch with what's coming and what's happening day by day. And His grace and His Word and His love and His patience and His mercy and His peace are all yours if you simply claim them and take them to be yours to walk with.

0: Welcome to the Wisdom Journey with Stephen Davey. Have you ever felt like what you're doing for God is small, maybe even insignificant? It's easy to measure your efforts by what others notice. But today's lesson reminds you that what matters most isn't your strength or your visibility, it's whether you're depending on the power of God's Spirit. Even the smallest work done for Him has eternal value. Here's Stephen Davey with today's lesson.
1: Well, I hope you're up for a challenge today, because these next four visions here in chapters 4 through 6 of Zechariah, well, they're going to make your head spin a little bit. The last time we were together, we looked at the first four visions given to Zechariah, and now the fifth vision is described here in chapter 4. The angel who had spoken to Zechariah earlier in chapter 1 alerts him to this next vision. Now, here's what Zechariah sees. Verse 2, a lampstand all of gold and seven lamps on it. Verse 3 adds, there are two olive trees by it, one on the right and the other on its left. Now, verse 12 describes pipes carrying a constant flow of olive oil directly from the trees to the lampstand. Now, this lampstand, or menorah, is to this day a symbol of Israel. It was meant to refer to the fact that Israel is to be a light to the nations. Zechariah is going to need some help, by the way, understanding this vision, and so do we. So the angel explains here in a message to Zechariah that this is about Zerubbabel. This is about the governor of Jerusalem. Now, he's the one who led the first return of Jewish people back to Judah. He initiated the rebuilding of the temple in Jerusalem. And now here's a message for Zerubbabel in verse 6. You might recognize it. Not by might, nor by power, but by my spirit, says the Lord of hosts. Now, this is given to Zerubbabel, but let me tell you, this principle is an important one for every one of us today. We are not going to find satisfaction in any work we do just for ourselves or only by ourselves. It's only when we invite God to get involved in our lives, when we depend on the power of His Spirit, that's when we find true joy and satisfaction. Now, the Lord speaks to Zechariah here in verse 9. The hands of Zerubbabel have laid the foundation of this house. His hands shall also complete it. And this is quite an encouragement to Governor Zerubbabel. He's going to see the temple rebuilt in his day. He's going to see this accomplished in his lifetime. But he's not going to take the credit for it, is he? He knows now this is going to be accomplished by the protection and the power of God's Spirit. Here in verse 10, the Lord says, whoever has despised the day of small things shall rejoice. In other words, some people who had seen Solomon's temple before it was destroyed, well, they're going to weep at the small foundation of this new temple. But when empowered by the Holy Spirit, here's the point. Small things, well, they're worth rejoicing over as well. Even though this temple is going to be smaller, it's going to be less magnificent than Solomon's temple of gold, God's still going to be honored. And that's what matters most. Now, Zechariah is confused a little bit about these two olive trees, so the angel explains here in verse 14, these are the two anointed ones who stand by the Lord of the whole earth. Now, more than likely, these two anointed ones represent Joshua, the high priest, and Zerubbabel as God's channels, so to speak, through whom the Spirit of God is going to bless the entire nation. So this vision is incredibly encouraging. You've got these hardworking former exiles who've returned to the land. You have Governor Zerubbabel, and God promises He's going to complete the temple through their efforts by the power of His Spirit. Now, keep in mind that this vision is also pointing to a future Jerusalem in the coming kingdom of Christ. And that's when Jesus, both king and high priest, will reign in His kingdom. Israel will indeed then become the light to the world that she was intended to be. Now, vision number 6 briefly recorded in the first four verses of chapter 5 here, gives Zechariah a vision of a huge flying scroll. The angel explains that one side of the scroll contains a curse on those who steal, and the other side has a curse on those who swear falsely. Now, this vision promises that God's justice is going to fall on those who practice sin. Now, you might wonder why these particular sins are singled out. Well, I personally think that they represent sins we do against others. Well, that's stealing. And sins we commit against God. That's swearing falsely. Now, again, this vision also points to the end times when unbelievers are removed from Israel before the reign of Jesus Christ, the Messiah, begins. Well, now the rest of chapter 5 presents the seventh of Zechariah's night visions. Here you've got another vision of God's judgment on sin, but it doesn't focus this time on the individual sinner. This time it focuses on the entire nation, since the nation is guilty of sin. The angel directs the prophet to a large basket and tells him here in verse 6, "This is their iniquity in all the land." Now, when the lid is removed from the basket, Zechariah sees a woman inside. The angel describes this strange scene in verse 8. He tells him that her name is Wickedness, and, well, he quickly puts the lid back on the basket. And now, rather suddenly, two women with wings come and lift up this basket and fly away. Well, when Zechariah asks about the meaning of this, the angel says here in verse 11 that they are taking the basket to Shinar to build a house for it. Well, what in the world is this all about? Well, obviously, the woman in the basket represents sin, wickedness, and she's going to be now removed from the land. She's taken on a flight here by these other two women over to Babylonia. This is a more appropriate place for her. A house is going to be built for her there, and this more than likely refers to a pagan temple that's going to be built. This vision may point to the rebuilding of Babylon during the tribulation period and the false religion there that's going to defy the Messiah. All the details are given in Revelation 17 and 18. Now, here in chapter 6, we have the final night vision given to Zechariah. This time he sees four chariots. One has red horses, one chariot is pulled by black horses, another one pulled by white horses, and the last by dappled horses. This must have been a rather stunning, commanding sight. And the angel explains here in verse 5, "These are going out to the four winds of heaven after presenting themselves before the Lord of all the earth." Now, this means that they're going out as agents of God's judgment throughout all the earth. In fact, the Lord says here in verse 8, "Those who go toward the north country have set my spirit at rest." In other words, God is going to be pleased with the judgment that they carry out. Not only will Israel be purged of sinners, but the pagan nations around the world are going to be subjected to the wrath of a just God. Again, this is describing the tribulation period preceding Christ's return to earth. And now with that, these night visions are completed. Zechariah now hears directly from the Lord, who tells him here in verse 11 that he's to make a crown of silver and gold and set it on the head of Joshua, the high priest. Now, this is not just a recognition of Joshua as God's chosen high priest. This is a prophetic message to all of Israel. In fact, here's what Zechariah is going to say to Joshua. "Behold, the man whose name is the branch, for he shall branch out from his place, and he shall build the temple of the Lord, and shall sit and rule on his throne, and there shall be a priest on his throne." Now, this is a fascinating prophecy. Israel's kings were to be from the tribe of Judah, Jesus' tribe, by the way. Priests came from the tribe of Levi. But here, you have a Levitical priest being crowned like a king. In fact, he's addressed as the branch. All of this is a reference to the Messiah. So here in this rather humble setting of an incomplete temple building, God is telling his people that he's actually paving the way for the promised Messiah. He's going to reign as king one day. He's going to serve as well as our great high priest. So what we see in these visions, 500 years, by the way, before Christ's birth, is God calling these Jewish people to see everything about their lives, their labor, their hopes, their future, all of it as connected to the coming Christ and his kingdom. And so it is for us, beloved, to this very day. Everything we are, everything we're doing in this life, no matter how insignificant it might seem to you today, it's all really connected to God and his plan, isn't it? So whatever it is you're doing, do it and depend as you do it on the power of God's Spirit, not your strength, but his strength. And as the Apostle Paul tells us over in 1 Corinthians chapter 10 and verse 31, whatever you do, do all of it to the glory of God. That's our purpose in life today, to bring God glory. Well, until next time, beloved, may the grace of the Lord Jesus Christ and the love of God and the fellowship of the Holy Spirit be with you all. Amen.
0: That was Stephen Davey, and this is The Wisdom Journey. 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

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Well, here we are on a Monday, Teen Week on BBN. Don't forget those special messages for the teens on Building Blocks for the Family in the afternoon and Conference Pulpit in the evening. We praise the Lord for a successful Portuguese Share-a-thon this past week as our Portuguese language team was able to present their work, and many, many people responded to the needs that were met during the Portuguese Share-a-thon last week.

We greet our friends everywhere with Chapter 17 of Dr. Ida, the story of Ida Scudder. This is another in the series, Stories of Great Christians, and comes to you from the Moody Bible Institute of Chicago.

0: service were passing, and the hospital at Valor was our major ministry, how could we, in a medical ministry, best serve Christ in India? The hospital was needed and was in use, but what more needed to be done? I was sure my father had had the right idea with his village visitation work, limited to traveling by cart or on foot or on a bicycle as he did. The limitation was time and transportation. So when I began to read about a newfangled invention popularly called the horseless carriage, I was sure an automobile was exactly what was needed. It was a red-letter day when it arrived. My diary recorded it in capital letters. September 23rd, 1909. The new motor came today. Hallelujah.
1: Good heavens, Ida. What a horrible sound. What is the name of that contraption?
2: It's called a Peugeot, Mother. Made in France. It
1: does look something like a carriage, folded top. But wire wheels? Looks like a bicycle.
2: I'll take you for a ride just as soon as the mechanic finishes bolting it together.
1: Not me, you won't. I'm much too old for that kind of adventure.
3: Mrs. Scudder, are you certain this is the automobile you ordered?
2: Of course it is. The numbers of the crates are the ones I have on the invoice. Is anything wrong?
3: Well, this has only a one-cylinder motor. Peugeot makes a two-cylinder model, which is much better and faster.
2: So I purchased the cheapest model I could get.
3: Then this is the car you ordered. Ah, pity, a pity.
2: One cylinder, two cylinders. What does it matter?
3: You will soon discover what a one-cylinder motor means.
2: You're finished?
3: I am ready to crank the engine. You do know how to drive.
2: Oh, I expect you to teach me. And Hussein, one of our workers.
3: Madame expects me to teach her to drive? Just like that?
2: Yes.
3: I came to assemble the vehicle, and I have a train I must board to return to Madras.
2: Surely you can spare a few extra minutes of your time to teach me to drive. You'll still catch your train.
3: Oh, in Madras, will we take 6 weeks to teach people to drive?
2: But this isn't Madras.
3: May Allah forgive me. I have never yet taught a woman to drive. Let us begin.

0: train. Isn't this fun?
1: Fun, Missy?
0: Yes, and it's so much faster than the carriage.
1: Yes, Missy, but the car shakes so big.
0: So much.
1: Motor shake very much.
0: I'll let you drive on the way back.
1: Yeah. Well, yes, Missy, but I think my teeth, they will fall out.
0: We will have better roads someday, and there will be many automobiles.
1: Will people torture themselves this way?
0: I think they will. Hussein, why do the people run away when they see us coming?
1: They are afraid. When they hear and see motor, they say, devil is coming.
0: That's ridiculous. Blow the horns so they will know we are coming.
1: Missy.
0: What's the matter?
1: Look, the horn. She's gone.
0: Someone has stolen the horn.
1: Yes, Missy.
0: We must get another. It's not safe to drive without a horn.
1: Missy, please. We do not need horn. Motor, she make so much noise. Everybody hear us coming.
0: The next few weeks were both laughable and heart-rending, particularly because of our driving. And Hussein was right. People did hear us coming. Word went out that if people wanted medicine, they should stand by the roadside with a bottle. Fear of our oxless bandies soon disappeared, and dozens of people lined the highway, holding up a vast assortment of receptacles for medicine. Coconut shells, inkwells, tin lamps, flower vases, and even a few small bottles. My diary shows that during those first weeks, we drove without any particular strategy or system, but we were reaching the people. One day, there were 153 cases. On another, we treated 122 persons in the city of Gitiatam, and 108 others along the way. One day in December, there were 269 cases, and the following week, we set a new record with 305 patients, far more people than we would ever have reached in our clinic. We spent 1 or 2 days a week on the road, leaving before daybreak and returning to Vellore by nightfall. Eventually, we established a network of regular stations, usually under a shady tree in a village. People came from all around, and our treatments were strange and varied. Here is some cotton for your ear. You will need to use it as the infection drains.
1: Should I eat it now, Dr. Imar?
0: You don't eat it. You put it in your ear.
2: Why you wash your hands so often, Dr. Amok? They will only get dirty again.
0: And what is your problem, lad?
3: It is my ear.
0: What is the matter with your ear?
3: Some boys pushed a stone into it.
0: Oh, I'll have to remove it, and it may hurt. But you're a brave boy, aren't you?
1: Constable, we need help!
4: What is happening here? Who is throwing stones at this motor car? Do you not know that every Wednesday the doctor goes out in his car, taking medicines with her and gives them to anyone who is sick and needs help? Oh, for shame it is that anyone should throw stones at Dr. Amal and her motor car!
0: Eventually, 50 different villages were linked in our rural network of mobile clinic work. The one-cylinder Peugeot was named Roadside, appropriately enough, and after a few years was replaced by a Model T Ford, and later by more substantial vehicles. We were accepted in most places, except one. That exception was a village called Lathery. It was one of the largest and most needy places on the road to Gitiatam. Week after week, I would stop the car outside Lathery and try to make friends with the village women, only to find all doors closed to me. The people were proud of their high caste. I was a foreigner, and in their eyes I was inferior and unclean and could bring them no good. One day, however, in Lathery, a group of men approached our car.
1: Well, Dr. Ida, we finally have visitors.
0: Do they look friendly to you, Hussein?
1: Who can tell? These people, so proud, they always wear big frown on their faces.
0: Oh, I hope they are friendly. We need to establish a station here.
4: Can you help us, Dr. Imal?
0: Of course. Which of you is sick? Why are you laughing?
4: We are not sick. Our bullock is sick.
0: Your bullock?
4: Yes. It is his ear. Here, you see?
0: Yes, I do see. Your animal has a tumor in his ear. It must be removed.
4: The bullock is very important in our village. We cannot plow without him. You must help him.
0: I'm not a veterinarian.
4: What is that?
0: Never mind. I'll do what I can. But I'll need your help. You and your friends must get your bullock to lie on the ground. Then hold him firmly so he won't move or kick.
4: Oh, he is mean-tempered. But because he is sick, perhaps we can do this. Come on.
0: Hussein, bring my instruments and the stove to make hot water. We'll set up right here.
1: Here, Missy.
0: Do you think we can take the bullock to the hospital, Hussein? I don't think I ever prayed so hard for an operation to be a success. I had never operated on a bullock before, or any other animal for that matter. The tumor was ugly, but it was accessible. And the men of the village sat firmly upon the animal and held him down. After the operation, I packed up my instruments and went on to the next village. The following Wednesday, I approached Lathery with considerable misgivings. A crowd was waiting, not only the men, but also women and children. And there was my patient. Hussein thought that even the bullock was smiling. My patient had survived and recovered. And thereafter, Lathery was a regular stop on our roadside trips to the villages. Back in Valore, not only work at the hospital had progressed, but also the work at our new school of nursing. I spoke to the first graduating class of young Indian nurses. What a grand day of achievement that was.
5: You young ladies have heard me speak not only in the classes on medicine, but also in those Bible classes in which I have taught you the life of St. Paul. You know how I feel about him. He was the greatest missionary there ever was. And Paul became what he was because of his experience on the road to Damascus. He saw a great light, and he heard the voice of Christ. And he was never the same after that. One of my favorite hymns is Follow the Gleam. That is what I have been trying to do. That is what I hope you will do. But we must begin as Paul began. We have to see the light. We have to see the gleam if we are to follow it. I know you will be good nurses. You have had good training and good examples. You have completed your examinations and have done well in them. Even the district governor is pleased. But how you will work, what will motivate you to help your own people, is something we do not know. Not yet. I hope and pray that you will be more than just good nurses. I hope and pray you will be committed Christian nurses, serving Christ, being his disciples and helpers, becoming his hands of healing and mercy. I hope you, each of you, will also follow the gleam for the rest of your lives.
6: Ida, I must see you a moment.
0: What is it, Mother?
6: It's Louisa Hart. She's very ill.
0: Is it the fever again?
6: Yes, I think so.
0: Poor Louisa. She's fought malaria ever since she's been in India.
6: Poor you. Again, you'll be the only doctor here.
0: Let's not worry about me, Mother. Take over. I've got to see Louisa.

And so we conclude Chapter 17 of Dr. Ida, the story of Ida Scudder. This has been another in the series, Stories of Great Christians, coming to you from the Moody Bible Institute of Chicago.

The Bible Broadcasting Network continues to see God's hand at work. Every day we receive testimony of those whose lives have been changed. A young lady in the Philippines came to BBN Chat saying she wanted to take her life. Our staff encouraged her to reconsider, and after sharing the plan of salvation, she trusted Christ. And a listener in Spain had knowledge of God but was trusting in her good works. We shared the gospel and she received Christ and was saved. And thank you, my friend, for praying for the international ministry of BBN.

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1: I once hiked to the bottom of the Grand Canyon with my five oldest children. 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But when we finally climbed back to the rim on the third day, the sense of accomplishment was unforgettable. Going deep took effort, but the reward was worth it. Your devotional life works the same way. Going deep requires effort, but brings greater spiritual reward. Maybe God is calling you to go deeper than a quick one-page devotional reading. I've found great blessing in reading some of the old Christian writers from centuries past. They weren't competing with social media, so they didn't limit themselves to a one-page devotional. Their longer chapters and deeper truths challenge your mind and enrich your soul. Going deeper isn't the quick, easy path, but it's a rich and rewarding one. It takes time to go deeper with God, but it redeems the time.
0: Redeeming the Time from LifeChangingSeminars.com.

Say, what do you think was the greatest miracle that was recorded in Scripture? Perhaps we should say, what is the greatest miracle today that is being performed? Well, we read in Galatians 1:4, who gave himself for our sins, that he might deliver us from the present evil world, according to the will of God and our Father. Jesus gave himself for our sins, and that was sufficient to pay for the redemption of all sin, as he gave himself a ransom for all to be testified in due time. And this ransom is not merely to redeem us from the penalty of sin at the judgment, but also from the power of sin in our lives today.

The Lord is nigh unto them that are of a broken heart, and saveth such as be of a contrite spirit. Seek ye the Lord while he may be found. Call upon him while he is near. Let the wanderer forsake his way, and the unrighteous man his thoughts, and let him return unto the Lord, and he will have mercy upon him, and will abundantly pardon. Though your sins be as scarlet, they shall be as white as snow. This is a faithful saying and worthy of all acceptation, that Jesus Christ came into the world to save sinners, of whom I am chief. Let him that heareth come, and let him that is athirst come. And whosoever will, let him take the water of life freely. Him that cometh unto me, said Jesus, I will in no wise cast out.

Scripture says, all power is given unto me. Go ye, therefore, and teach all nations. We're told as Christians that we should endure hardness as a good soldier of Jesus Christ. You know, a soldier has one purpose, that he may please him who hath chosen him to be a soldier. Soldiers are called out of the normal life of a nation and dedicated to executing the will of the king. So, my friend, today, endure hardness as a soldier of Jesus Christ. You

Good evening. I'm Stephen Brown, and this is The Music Room from BBN. So you're sitting in church, and you're looking over the announcements in the bulletin, and you read the news about this activity and this group and this mission project and this mission trip, and on it goes to where you're literally worn out before the service begins. You know, working hard for the Lord is important. God arranged good works for us to do, and we owe God everything we have, but rest is good as well. Rest is holy. Take care of that body, which is the temple of the Holy Ghost. This is your place of spiritual refreshment, the Bible Broadcasting Network.

0: Take a minute from your busy schedule and meditate with me over a great spiritual truth. David, the Bible teaches, was a man after God's own heart, in that most of the time he sincerely sought to please the Lord. In 1 Samuel chapter 16, we read that God sent his prophet Samuel to the town of Bethlehem and to the house of Jesse to anoint one of his sons to replace Saul as king of Israel, for Saul had defied and disobeyed the Lord. When Jesse paraded his six sons before the prophet, the Lord rejected them all. When Samuel asked, "Are these all of your children?" Jesse said, "No, my youngest son is keeping the sheep." Then Samuel said, "Fetch him here." And David came and was chosen of God to rule instead of Saul. Verse 13 says, "Then Samuel took the horn of oil and anointed him, and the Spirit of the Lord came upon David from that day forward." Then verse 14 declares, "But the Spirit of the Lord departed from Saul." So David is in and Saul is out, but not immediately. David had to wait 7 years until Saul died before God permitted him to rule over Israel. 7 long, hard, trying, difficult years of serving Saul, who sought to slay him, running for his life, sleeping in caves, waiting on the Lord. In 1 Samuel chapter 18, we see how David respected, served, and would not slay Saul to rule in his place. In verses 5, 14, and 30, the Bible declares that David behaved himself wisely. He sought and received wisdom from God, and then behaved himself wisely. No wonder he pleased God, for he waited patiently on the Lord. And dear friend, we will too, if we're wise. This is Bryant Nelson closing with a word from the Psalms. Selah, meditate on this.
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0: Sometimes life seems hopelessly predictable. Days pass by in a long sequence of sameness. Know the feeling? Join us when Chuck Swindoll describes a history-shattering moment when that cycle was broken. Hear how Esther walked hand in hand with destiny on Insight for Living.
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1: Chuck Swindoll often reminds us that life can be defined as a series of fairly ordinary days. In fact, most days are quite predictable, without divine skywriting or obvious signs of some great movement of God. However, there are occasions that break the cycle. Today on Insight for Living, Chuck describes one of those history-shattering moments in the life of Esther. In our continuing study of her life, we'll discover how God orchestrated all the elements as this woman walked hand in hand with destiny. Let's pick up with Esther chapters 1 and 2.
2: On the seventh day, when the heart of the king was merry with wine, he makes a command to his wise men that are at least listed here, the seven eunuchs who served in his presence. And this is what he commanded. They were to bring Queen Vashti before the king, her royal crown, royal headpiece, in order to display her beauty to the people and the princes, for she was beautiful. You can count on this. When Scripture says she's beautiful, it really means it. Queen Vashti, verse 12, refused to come at the king's command. Well, Queen Vashti's words enraged the king. He absolutely couldn't stand it. Remember, he's drunk. Verse 12 tells us the king became very angry and his wrath burned within him. What are we going to do? What's our game plan? In the presence of the king and the princes, Memucan said this: Queen Vashti has wronged not only the king, but all the princes and all the peoples who are in all the provinces of King Ahasuerus. I would say that's a little overreaction, wouldn't you? But he says it nevertheless. The queen's conduct will become known to all the women, causing them to look with contempt on their husbands, saying, King Ahasuerus commanded Queen Vashti to be brought in to his presence, and she didn't come. You see, the fear, obviously, is that before long, all women will be doing what Queen Vashti has done, and the men will lose control of their wives. And this day, the ladies of Persia and Media who have heard of the queen's conduct will speak in the same way to all the king's princes. And there will be plenty of contempt and anger. Can't you hear this? All men's gathering as they are all agree. Yeah, that's right, man. My wife's like that. Man, she hears about Vashti. She's going to go nuts. She's already a rebel, but she's going to get absolutely out of it. On and on and on. And finally, he's got the king all ready for his suggestion. If it pleases the king, let a royal edict be issued by him. And let it be written in the laws of the Medes and the Persians. Remember, that's the law that's never changed. So that it cannot be repealed that Vashti should come no more into the presence of King Ahasuerus. Now, that was his right. He certainly had the right to say, that's it, curtains. You've seen the last of me, lady. You're gone.

and secular of settings, a decision that will set our course anew. We're going to see that all the way through this book, and I love it. Look at verse 20. They go a little further in the edict than I think would be practically possible to require. When the king's edict, which he shall make, is heard throughout all his kingdom, great as it is, then all women will give honor to their husbands, great and small. I'm not sure about that. And this word pleased the king and the princes, and the king did as Memucan proposed. He sent letters to all the king's provinces, to each province according to its script, and to every people according to their language. Notice what it says. Every man shall be the master in his own house and the one who speaks in the language of his own people. He'll be in charge and he will speak for the family. God's heart is on his people, a remnant in Persia, away from Zion. He must preserve them from extinction. That requires decisions from the top, and that requires one of his people to be there, namely Esther, who will someday be sitting beside Ahasuerus, whom she doesn't even know today. God does not go by the human clock. Compared to the works of mankind, God is extremely deliberate and painfully slow. God's wheels grind slowly and exceedingly fine. Now, Esther chapter 2. After these things. Now, when I read after these things, I thought, well, fourth year of his reign. How about the end of the third year of his reign? And I began to read through the chapter, and I didn't find any help until I came to verse 16 of chapter 2, where Esther, who wins the Miss Persia contest, Esther is taken to King Ahasuerus to his royal palace in the 10th month, which is the month Tebeth, in the 7th year of his reign. You're telling me 4 years have gone by in between chapters 1 and 2. So I thought, what happened during those 4 years? Learn a little history. Ahasuerus, also known as King Xerxes, reigned, and you count backwards because it's B.C., from 486 to 465 B.C. 486 to 465. History books tell us that this particular king, whom the books call Xerxes, and I quote, made an ambitious but disastrous attempt to conquer Greece. He returned defeated. And he opened the doors of the palace. And there was no lovely wife to greet him with arms outstretched. No comforting words of understanding. For the first time, he has been defeated on the battlefield. There's nothing good on the stove in the kitchen. And he's lonely. After these things, the anger of the king had subsided. Of course, it's been 3 years. The reason I say that is these gals that ran for Miss Persia had to have a full year before they came in to see the king. And so I'll get to that a little later on in the passage. You'll read about it when we get there. But it took another year. So he's 3 years later, and he's defeated, and he's alone. He remembered Vashti. And if you're used to a wife, even though she may be a little strong-willed at times, you need her when you come home defeated. You need her arms around you. You need the understanding of your partner, and he doesn't find it. He remembered Vashti and what she had done and what had been decreed against her. I think there is a surrounding sense of low-grade depression that comes in over him. The king's attendants who served him said, "Let beautiful young virgins be sought for the king." Isn't it interesting, by the way, that the king had the power to have any woman in the kingdom, snap of his finger, should be in his presence.

0: right there in his bedchamber. But he doesn't want a woman for the night. He wants a wife. You see, he's not drunk any longer. He's thinking clearly now. Who wouldn't prefer a woman who will be there tomorrow and the next day, in contrast to a quickie sex experience for the night with some unnamed female? And so they say, let the king appoint overseers in all the provinces of his kingdom, that they may gather every beautiful young virgin to Susa, the capital, to the harem. Look, he even had a harem. He didn't want one of them. Into the custody of Haggai, the king's eunuch, who was in charge of the women, and let their cosmetics be given them. How interesting. And then let the young lady who pleases the king be the queen in place of Vashti. We'll get another wife for you. This one will be beautiful. She will be the most beautiful woman in Persia. We'll go to all 127 provinces and we'll find the best of the group. We'll even have her made even more attractive with cosmetics. Drop down, if you will, to verse 12. When the turn of each young lady came to go in to King Ahasuerus at the end of her 12 months, look at that. There's that extra year I told you about. She would have 12 months under specific regulations for the women. How would they be spent? The days of her beautification, of their beautification, were completed as follows. 6 months with oil of olay, oil of myrrh, and 6 months with spices and cosmetics for women. Kyle, C.F. Kyle of the Kyle and Daily Commentaries, makes comment that these words are to rub, to polish, to adorn with all kinds of precious ointments. It's physical beauty that they're going for. And before you sneer at that, ladies, trust me, the men aren't sneering. Before you buy into the feminist movement of our day where you can look like an unmade bed and still you're to be adored and appreciated, learn a lesson from Scripture. Every once in a while, Scripture does say a word about physical beauty. It doesn't place the emphasis on it that you would hear in lustful magazines or from lustful men, but it does place an emphasis on your beauty. The cosmetics mentioned here. Look at verse 5. Suddenly he mentions a Jew in Susa. Does that sound like an uneventful start? There's not a guy in the palace that knows Mordecai by name. But they're going to, because God's hand is moving the heart of the king like channels of water. There was a Jew in Susa, the capital, whose name was Mordecai, the son of Jair, son of Shimei, son of Kish, a Benjamite, who had been taken into exile. Now, the who is a reference to Kish. Mordecai wasn't taken into exile. Back in his genealogy, Kish was. Had been taken into exile from Jerusalem with the captives who had been exiled. We've been over all that historical jazz, so there's no reason to repeat it. The point is, he is unrelated to the Persian kingdom. He's a Jew living in exile. He hasn't gone back to Jerusalem. And on top of that, he's bringing up verse 7, Hadassah. Myrtle is the original word, like a myrtle tree, a myrtle bush, fragrance. Her Persian name is Esther, which means star, like a star in the sky. His uncle's daughter. She had neither father nor mother. It's the first reference to Esther, but I'll tell you, she emerges with incredible beauty and character that'll just make you take your hat off. She is one phenomenal lady. Next time we're going to look at the queen-like qualities of a lovely lady, all drawn from the life of Esther in this early reference to her. It says in verse 7, the young lady was beautiful of form and features, the original said. She was beautiful. She had a beautiful body. She had a beautiful face. She had beautiful features. When her father and her mother died, Mordecai took her as his own daughter, period. And that's where we got to stop. Orphan, beautiful, and before long you're going to hear, there she goes, Miss Persia. She doesn't know that right now. She has no idea of the stuff we've uncovered yet. Her day began rather uneventfully. Before her years would end, she would be crowned in an incredible coronation as the Queen of Persia. Now, this is not a sermon about Persian history. This is a sermon about life. And I find woven through the tapestry of this wonderful story that we've begun to uncover three timeless lessons that are going to be true till we draw our last breath and in the next generation when we're gone. Number one has to do with God's plan. Second has to do with God's purposes. And third has to do with God's people. Listen. God's plans are not hindered when the events are carnal or secular. God's plans are not hindered when the events that seem significant are carnal and secular. He is not limited to working in the Christian family. He is as much at work in the Oval Office as he is in your pastor's study. He is as much at work in the heart of the president as he is in the Christian leaders in America. The day you doubt that is the day you limit his sovereignty. And you will stop reading the news and you will become rather unhelpful in interpreting events of life. Christians, stay in touch with the news. God is at work. He's moving. He's touching lives. He's shaping kingdoms. Just because they happen to be secular or carnal doesn't mean he's not present. He may not be glorified, but he's present. He's at work. None of it makes him go, oh! He's never surprised. Second, God's purposes. God's purposes are not frustrated by moral or marital failures. Isn't that encouraging? Especially if you have failed morally or maritally. I can't imagine the debauchery of the banquet hall. I can't imagine the vulgarity and obscenity of the jokes. I can't imagine the lust in the mind of King Ahasuerus when he wanted to bring in his nude wife, if that indeed was his plan. But I'll tell you, in spite of the low morals and the breakdown in their marriage, God's purposes were not frustrated, and neither are they in your life. How do I know that? Because he is a God of grace. He is a God of great grace. Third, God's people. This is my favorite one. God's people are not excluded from high places because of handicap or hardship. Don't you even think about discounting anybody from being in a place of significance. I'm laughing because I saw a sign the other day that said, "Don't you even think about parking here." Isn't that a good sign? Don't you even think that somebody is off the record. God's people are not excluded from high places because of handicap or hardship. I don't know if Mordecai knew where the next meal was coming from. I do know that Esther was orphaned. And I do know she was not nobility. She's not the last commoner that nobility placed hands on. Nor is she the last one that God exalted from nothing. Classic illustration. A young couple that made a 90-mile journey south, found no place to stay, and in the middle of the night caused the angels to declare, "God is here." Joseph and Mary, the vehicles for the birth of the Messiah, who did not come with royal blood from this earth's perspective, but he became the true King of Kings and Lord of Lords. May we bow together. I don't know where this message finds you, probably discounting the significance of these days. Probably sighing rather than singing. No doubt thinking, what in the world good can come from all that I'm having to live with? These kids I can't handle. The pressure of today, I can't see the purpose. You've heard enough today to know that God's hand is not short and it cannot save, nor is his ear heavy that he cannot hear. You may be the one he's working on in this very place today. You may be the individual who needed to hear this the most. You may need to hear it on behalf of one of your kids, or on behalf of your mate, or a close friend, or maybe you yourself. When you take that journey to the cross where Christ paid for your sins, do you find some place in your past where you bowed the knee to him and claimed, "All hail, King Jesus. All hail, Emmanuel." Have you given him your life, your heart, your future, your sinfulness, for him to cleanse and make right? Hey, what are you waiting for? Now's the time. You need to come today. Don't delay. Thank you, Father, for the stories of your book. They pulsate with significance, and we realize how directly they are tied into our day. Forgive us for living in such an ultra-Christian world with only Christian contacts that we have failed to see the movement of a sovereign God in the vast scenes of state and empires in our world. Broaden our world with this story of Esther, and may we remain pure and committed to the things of God while we remain sensitive to your hand moving in carnal, secular, even drunken places. Thank you, Father, for your work in our lives. Bring to yourself this day those desperately in need of hope and a reason to go on. I pray for Jesus' sake. Amen.
1: 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He may be quietly preparing you right now for your own appointment with destiny. I'm Bill Meyer. Join us when Chuck Swindoll continues his study of Esther, a woman of strength and dignity, Tuesday on Insight for Living.

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1: James Lawrence was 17 years old when he joined the infant U.S. Navy and fought the Barbary Pirates. Over the next 15 years, he rose through the ranks, and 1 year into the War of 1812, took command of the frigate Chesapeake. During a battle off the coast of Boston, Massachusetts, he was mortally wounded and uttered one of his final commands, "Don't give up the ship!" What great inspiration in the face of extreme circumstances! It reminds me of what it's like to be a teenager or the parent of one today. 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And remember the words of Captain James Lawrence about 200 years ago. 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
3: With SRN News, I'm Keith Peters in Washington. The Supreme Court is leaving women's access to a widely used abortion pill untouched until at least Thursday.
4: Justice Samuel Alito's order on Monday prevents restrictions on the drug imposed by a federal appeals court from taking effect for now. It allows women seeking abortions to continue obtaining the pill at pharmacies or through the mail without an in-person visit to a doctor. The court is dealing with its latest abortion controversy 4 years after its conservative majority overturned Roe v. Wade. Bob Agner reporting.
3: The Supreme Court has set the stage for Alabama to get rid of one of two largely black congressional districts before this year's midterm elections. The decision Monday comes after the court in April struck down a majority black U.S. House district in Louisiana as an illegal racial gerrymander. Meanwhile, Virginia's Democrats have asked the U.S. Supreme Court to halt Virginia's top court's invalidation of a ballot measure that would have given Virginia Democrats an additional 4 winnable U.S. House seats. Tragedy near the U.S.-Mexico border.
5: 5 men and 1 woman were found inside a boxcar at a Union Pacific rail yard. The victims were found Sunday as workers were inspecting one of the cars. Autopsies are underway. The Webb County Medical Examiner Dr. Corrine Stern told KGNS that all of the victims likely died of hyperthermia. Laredo is a busy trade port at the U.S.-Mexico border. In 2022, 53 migrants who'd paid to be smuggled into the United States died when the tractor trailer they were traveling in went from Mexico to Laredo and up to San Antonio in 100-degree heat. 2 smugglers were convicted to life in prison. I'm Jennifer King.
3: On Wall Street, the Dow up by 95 points. The NASDAQ rose 27. The S&P 500 advanced 13. Oil around $98 a barrel. 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
6: Our good news memory verses this week are Proverbs 1, 8, and 9. My son, hear the instruction of thy father, and forsake not the law of thy mother. For they shall be an ornament of grace unto thy head, and chains about thy neck. Those are our good news memory verses this week. Proverbs 1, 8 and 9.

A song based on the last earthly thoughts of a 17th century saint is the subject of today's musical background feature. The Sands of Time is taken from a poem which Anne Ross Cousin wrote in 1857. The original poem had 19 double verses and was entitled Glory Dwelleth in Emmanuel's Land. Published first in tract form under the title of The Last Words of Samuel Rutherford, it was sent all over the world. And from this poem have emerged two hymns, O Christ, He is the Fountain, and The Sands of Time. Both hymns describe Samuel Rutherford's thoughts as he lay dying. Samuel Rutherford, who lived from 1600 to 1661, had served well as minister and teacher, even in the face of severe persecution. At sundown on the last day of his life, Rutherford was asked, What think ye now of Christ? He answered, Oh, that all my brethren in the land may know what a master I have served, and what peace I have this day. I shall sleep in Christ, and when I awake I shall be satisfied with his likeness. This night shall close the door and put my anchor within the veil, and I shall go away in a sleep by 5 o'clock in the morning. Glory, glory to my Creator and my Redeemer forever. I shall live and adore Him. Oh, for arms to embrace Him. Oh, for a well-tuned harp. Glory, glory dwelleth in Emmanuel's land. Anne Ross Cousin was born in 1824 at Leith, England. Her father died when she was only 3 years old. In 1847, she married the Reverend William Cousin, a Presbyterian minister in London, who afterwards became a minister in the Free Church of Scotland. Mrs. Cousin's hymns have appeared in many hymn books and in a book of her hymns and poems. The book of hymns and poems has been described as 107 meditations rather than hymns, and took great delight in Rutherford's dying words, and she read and reread them. She was intrigued by the life and letters of Samuel Rutherford, and she borrowed from the work many of Rutherford's quaint expressions. For this reason, Rutherford must receive some of the honor for The Sands of Time.

0: The information that was used in today's musical backgrounds came from an article written by Guy Johnson in the magazine Faith for the Family. It was published by Bob Jones University. 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
1: Like the woman at the well, I was seeking for things that could not satisfy.

Here are some questions to ask your healthcare team if you have high blood pressure. What is my goal blood pressure? Is there a healthy eating plan that I should follow to help lower blood pressure and lose weight? Is it safe for me to do regular physical activity? What are the possible side effects of my medication? Should I take that medication with or without food? Some questions for your healthcare team from the National Heart, Lung, and Blood Institute.

It's our Monday evening get-together in the music room from BBN. Be sure and tell a friend. Are you prepared with the answer to last Friday's Bible quiz assignment? Do you remember what that assignment was? It was a fill-in-the-blank assignment, and we left you with three blanks in the verse that was assigned to you Friday. Here's the verse once again with the three blanks. And beside this, blank, blank, blank, add to your faith virtue, and to virtue knowledge. Did you identify this verse and fill in those missing words? The verse is 2 Peter chapter 1, verse 5. 2 Peter chapter 1, verse 5. And beside this, giving all diligence, add to your faith virtue, and to virtue knowledge. That was the final question concerning godliness and the like in the Word of God last week. Now to our theme and to the first assignment for this week. Our theme is, as the proverb says. We have questions this week coming from the book of Proverbs. Okay, that narrows it down. Questions concerning the book of Proverbs this week. Here's assignment number one. In which chapter of Proverbs is this verse found? In which chapter of Proverbs is this verse found? A word fitly spoken is like apples of gold in pictures of silver. A word fitly spoken is like apples of gold in pictures of silver. In which chapter of Proverbs is this verse found? A word fitly spoken is like apples of gold in pictures of silver. Now, which chapter of Proverbs contains this verse? A word fitly spoken is like apples of gold in pictures of silver. In which chapter of Proverbs is this verse found? That's the assignment for this evening. The answer will be provided for you just about this time, tomorrow evening, here in BBN's Music Room. Now don't go away. We have an adventure and odyssey for you and for the whole family at 30 minutes after the hour. As our Monday evening edition of the Music Room continues right now with more music.

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2: 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I'm John Avery Whittaker, but you can call me Whit. 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